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This is KCSB News, your local community radio news program from the Santa Barbara area. I'm Tatiana Jacquez. Today is Thursday, May 14th, 2026. In tonight's newscast, we bring you a special hour-long Meet the Candidates news broadcast introducing the congressional candidates running for the 24th District of California. Stay tuned.

0: ballots were mailed on May 4th for California's June 2nd primary election. Here in the 24th District of California, there are four candidates running to represent residents of the counties of Santa Barbara, San Luis Obispo, and the northern part of Ventura County. Over the past few weeks, KCSB News has conducted interviews with these candidates to address key issues facing voters, including affordability, ICE activity, offshore drilling, and U.S. involvement in international conflicts. The order we present the candidate interviews is based on the order in which the interviews were conducted. We begin with Democratic candidate Sarah Bacon, followed by Republican candidate Bob Smith, Peace and Freedom candidate Elena Pascarella, and finally, Democrat candidate and incumbent Representative Salud Carbajal. Sarah Bacon is a graduate student at UC Santa Barbara in the Religious Studies Department and is currently the Vice President of External Affairs of UCSB's Graduate Student Association. KCSB's Nico Brown Corrada sat down with Sarah Bacon to discuss her policy stances on local, national, and international issues.
1: So first of all, thank you so much for being here. Can we get a quick introduction for our audience, who you are?
2: Yeah, sure. Thank you so much, and I'm so glad to be here. My name is Sarah Bacon. I am a candidate for Congress in California's 24th Congressional District. I'm a grad student here at UCSB, and I'm also an elected student officer with our Graduate Student Association.
1: So first of all, I just want to know what your background is, professional career, your studies, and how that sort of informed your campaign and why you're running for Congress.
2: Great. Thank you for asking. Yeah, so I came to UCSB for my undergraduate studies, and I studied English and economics here. And I was fortunate. I was able to get an internship with a local company where I helped out with their marketing team. The company was founded by a UCSB professor and two graduate students. And from there, I springboarded into a very successful, super interesting, very challenging professional career in the technology industry. And I was able to be a vice president of marketing. I led teams, managed large budgets. But over time, that started to feel pretty empty, and I was not satisfied by spending my time and my energy and my effort and my passion ultimately going toward helping make a limited number of people more wealthy. And so I decided to leave the technology industry in 2022, and I didn't have a plan, but I ended up going to UCSB. I am now a graduate student. I study religion, politics, and law, which is highly relevant to our political moment today. And I am also, like I mentioned earlier, an elected official as part of UCSB's Graduate Student Association. Through my role, I get to represent all UCSB grad students, and with my peers at the other UC campuses, I also represent all UC grad students, period, all 63,000 plus, in UC and state and federal issues. And through that, I have developed a passion for, I don't want to say passion for politics, because I don't see myself as a politician, but a real passion for helping people in these systemic issues.
1: So touching on a little bit what you mentioned before, you talk a lot about corruption in your campaign, ending corruption in Washington. Can you expand on what you mean by that and then how you would plan to address it?
2: Yeah, thank you. I think one easy way, one surface thing that's very obvious is just the degree to which money has infiltrated every single aspect of every single person, almost, who are our elected leaders today. So things like, if you have access to inside information through your committee assignments and your legislative work, you should not be allowed to trade stocks based off of that information. So I'm very for banning congressional stock trading. I am very for removing, to whatever degree possible, all money out of politics. So ending Citizens United is just one step. But even looking at the influence to which corporate PACs are funding our elected officials, I have a really difficult time imagining a world in which someone can be receiving money from all these corporations and all their political action committees, but still maintain autonomy and independence. Like, the purpose of giving money to elected officials is to have their influence and to have their ear. So those are just two ways. But I, you know, very passionate about those, and I'm excited about things like political integrity pledges, and I have a public statement on my website about the various sources of money that I don't take.
1: Now, moving on a little bit to policies that you're running on. So international conflicts are something that are weighing heavy on a lot of Americans' minds right now. How would you hope to address international conflicts?
2: Thank you. Well, frankly, like one way that I would hope to address that, and I got to acknowledge, too, that as an elected representative in the House of Representatives, you're one of 435 voices. And so if I'm just sitting here saying like, oh, I'm going to, you know, stop the war in Iran, I'm going to block the bombs like on my own, that's not something that I can do by myself. That is something, though, that can be accomplished through coalitions, through bold statements, and through shifting and influencing public opinion by having a morally courageous voice. And so I admire politicians who are standing up now. I think that's great, but I would have liked to have seen that a few years ago. And I think that the earlier you can call out any type of, whether it's corruption or deception or misinformation or mischaracterization, whatever those things are, the earlier that you can call that out with moral clarity and courage and receipts, you can't just like take a microphone and start like yelling. You need to have the receipts and to make like a well-articulated argument for whatever it is you're advocating for. So that would be how I would hope to influence international conflicts, certainly by introducing legislation. However, it's really easy to introduce legislation. You write a couple paragraphs, you give it to the clerk of the House of Representatives, and then it's been introduced, it gets assigned to committee, and that is where most legislation goes to die. So introducing on its own is not a win. It's just a beginning, and it is a statement. So certainly if there's an opportunity to introduce legislation, or ideally also to tie into existing legislation to help amplify it, either as a co-sponsor or even a sponsor too, where I can be working to build those coalitions. So I'm happy to answer about like any specific international conflicts, but that is how I think about it holistically.
1: Mm-hmm. Could you elaborate a little bit your stance on U.S. involvement in, for example, in Israel and Palestine?
2: Yeah, absolutely. So I, that's a great question. And that's honestly something that I've been disappointed in our local representatives' delay or even lack of a clear and public statement about his position. So with Israel and Palestine, I think it's completely inappropriate that we've continued to send billions and billions and billions of dollars year after year after year to a country that is clearly committing a genocide against the Palestinian people, not just in Gaza, but also in the West Bank. Clear ethnic cleansing, and this is not new. This is not something that happened started in 2023. This has been happening for decades. And I, you know, you can't go back and change the past, but we can start now with really clear and courageous statements and actions to show that that's not okay, and to, you know, stop sending money and to do whatever we can to get it to stop. I, you know, my tax dollars are funding egregious human rights violations and war crimes. And I think that's terrible. One other thing too, we need to, and I think that this is an underlooked point outside of certain circles, but I think that we really need to invest in and legitimize international organizations that are already doing this work. So when Trump took office in January 2025, he yet again pulled us out of the UN Human Rights Council. It's something that's kind of like keep going back and forth on. But we should also be signing the Rome Statute to adopt and to enter into the ICC, the International Criminal Court. And then similarly, too, investing in paying for and funding the various international organizations that help keep collaboration and cooperation alive. So that's where a lot of the justice is going to happen, and that's where it needs to happen. But the United States needs to legitimize those institutions as well.
1: Moving more domestically, affordability is also a big issue in the country today. How would you plan to address affordability locally, especially in the Central Coast, and also on a national level?
2: Yeah, this is such an important issue, of course, and it's something that's being adopted by both sides. It's something that was the foundations of Mamdani's campaign in New York. I think about it in a few different ways. I think about it in partnering with local representatives. So at our city council levels, at our board of supervisors levels, and our state assembly, of course, and our state senate, what are the various initiatives that they have in the place? How can I tie into that and support and potentially even like lend my voice behind to help with those groups? At the national level, I think about things like funding HUD and funding SNAP programs. I know that various funding that has historically gone to our county has been cut as part of One Big Beautiful Bill. So how do we get that money back? And I think, though, however, that those are sort of, you know, something becomes a problem, like let's throw more money at it to solve it. Obviously, we need to be doing that. But again, going back to some of the root cause issues, what are some of the systemic issues that are causing the price of gas to increase? What are the systemic issues that are causing housing prices to increase? And what can be done at a federal level to support that? So I know that, you know, private equity firms limiting the number of properties that they can purchase, that's one of many ideas. I think also advocating for mindset shifts. So thinking about housing as a place where you live and not a thing that you invest in. So when we think about housing as vehicles for investment, I think that that fundamentally alters our relationship with the housing market. And I think those are things that need to be looked at. Those are like longer term systemic things and mindset issues and even like tie into ideology. But I think those are important as well. But then, you know, other things too, like, you know, credit cards and interest rates and payday loans and things that take advantage of consumers when they're at their most vulnerable moments. Those are other things that really impact people.
1: Right. Environmental issues are very, especially locally, very important. There's been a lot in the news lately about Sable's offshore drilling, the federal government overruling our ruling against it. So what are your stances on that specifically? And then do you have any stances on environmental issues more broadly?
2: Yeah, thank you. I mean, I'm absolutely for American energy independence, but that is a phrase has been used to be synonymous with drilling in our most treasured lands. And, you know, I even take a little bit of issue with calling it a natural resource, because when you call it a natural resource, that implies that it's something that's lying latent, waiting to be extracted. So American energy independence to me would be investing in renewable energy and green technology and those types of technologies that can help us to live a more sustainable life. I think that the Trump administration using its emergency war powers to override a local government decision about opening up the Sable pipeline is yet another example of undemocratic actions taken by this administration that ultimately end up hurting people. But again, like these are longer term issues that, yeah, it's really easy to just flip a switch on and reopen a pipeline and then you get some more oil. But we really need to make these longer term investments in renewable energy so that we don't get into these sorts of like energy emergency situations due to our wild geopolitical strategy. And I don't even like to say strategy, geopolitical actions, activity.
1: Another important local topic, ice activity has increased a lot over the last year and a half in the Central Coast.
2: Yeah.
1: Specifically, we know the Glasshouse Farms raids that the Santa Barbara Independent said resulted in 360 arrests. Do you have a stance on ice activity in the Central Coast? And do you plan to address it at all?
2: Yeah, I do. I am for abolishing ICE. ICE is a rogue secret police force that is being used by this administration to kidnap people and take them to detention facilities that are not accessible to congressional oversight and are, you know, sites of gross human rights violations and deaths, frankly. And this morning, even in Santa Barbara, we had a situation with ICE at the county jail blocking access by community members to a public site. And that seems to have been a reaction and retaliation to a Board of Supervisors decision yesterday to create ice-free zones prohibiting unauthorized activity, including immigration enforcement. I support humane immigration reform, and I support pathways to citizenship for younger children who go through the school system, for people who are here, who are working, who want to be citizens. I support staffing the agencies that help make that happen so that the wait times aren't 1,000 years and people have that administrative support to become a citizen. People want to be citizens. People want to be part of the United States. And that's awesome. So yeah, I think, I don't know. I think that's pretty clear where I stand on this.
1: Any other topics that are important to you that you think need to be addressed that we haven't covered?
2: Yeah, straight up democratic reform, period. And I'm not one of those people who thinks about, like, oh man, let's just go back to the way it used to be. It has always been bad. It's just out in the open right now, and it is mask off. And it doesn't always have to be that way either. So I am a huge fan of having a vision for a future. I'm really focused on building the next America and thinking about what does that look like, not just as a policy prescription, but as a bold vision. And I think that's something that at least I feel myself getting a little bit lit up about, and that you can get really excited about and passionate about building versus always being stuck in reaction to true democratic backsliding and the rise of authoritarianism that's happening right now. But we can reject that and move toward a different vision. So that is absolutely top of mind for me, and that is what is firing me up about this race.
1: Thank you for listening. With KCSB News, I'm Nico Brancarata.

0: Up next, we have the sole Republican candidate in the race, Bob Smith, a retired U.S. Navy officer and current senior engineer fellow for a defense contractor in Washington, D.C. KCSB's Ray Breer spoke with Bob Smith to learn more about his campaign to unseat Salud Carbajal and his stances on issues important to constituents of California's 24th district.
1: I spoke with Bob Smith in studio at KCSB. To start, I asked him to briefly introduce himself, touching on his career background and how it's informed his decision to run for Congress.
2: Yeah, my name's Bob Smith, and I am running for the 24th District of Congress here. The 24th District goes across three counties, Ventura, Santa Barbara, and San Luis Obispo. I just served almost 27 years active duty in the United States Navy. I came from a lower income, bad neighborhood. The Navy was my way of getting away and getting myself an education and a life and a career. I found just a profound sense of purpose. And so we think about people in the Navy as people in uniform or any military people in uniform that are serving in these operational roles. But my last half of my career, I was in the world where there's 99.9% civilians and a couple of you. So my job was learning Washington, D.C. We have a thing called Defense Acquisition University. It trains us in the budget. It trains us in legislative affairs. So I'm actually professionally trained in the process of Washington, D.C. from the non-political side. So that's where my expertise was at, and I felt that's where I could help solve problems for our community the most.
1: The very first issue you list on your website, bobsmithforcongress.com, is affordability. Please tell us how you plan to address affordability both locally and on a national level.
2: Yeah, there's two main causes for the affordability problems in California. Now, there's a lot under that, but there's two big things. One is overregulation and energy costs. These are the two biggest things that are driving affordability in California. We have over 400,000 regulations in California. It's multiple times over the next state in the West. It's a couple of times over any other state in the United States. The other thing is energy costs. We are double the national average in energy costs here. That drives everything up. I hire young people in our company that I work for now from California. We hire young engineers from universities like UCSB, and it's very hard to hire somebody here. We've moved all of our equipment out of state. We've moved our data centers out of state because of energy costs. If you put them in places like Florida, Tennessee, Texas, and we have locations in both Orlando and Austin, we get about a third of the energy bill.
1: Recently, federal agencies have overridden county and state rulings against the restart of Sable's oil drilling and pumping through the compromised pipeline. What's your stance on this issue, and how do you plan to address environmental issues in general within the Central Coast?
2: Yeah, this is a tricky one, right? So I think that we all need to start on a common ground that we really care about our environment here on the Central Coast. I get it, and I feel the same way. We care about our environment. But we also have to like put some common sense in behind this. So right now, we are, if you look at just Santa Barbara Channel, we seep about 150 barrels of oil every single day. The Refugio oil spill was 500 barrels of oil into the ocean that got into the ocean. So every 4 days, we are repeating that naturally. So we basically repeat a Refugio oil spill. If you've ever been out there over top of one of the seeps, you can see it. We also release from a couple of these seeps 140 metric tons of methane every single day. And methane is 85 times more heat trapping than carbon dioxide. And it's not plant food, right? So not good, right? That is an actual pollutant. So we're letting these things go into the atmosphere every single day. And we found that, I was just looking at a video from John Palminteri 2014, when they were full pumping out here, the beaches didn't have any tar on them.
1: Within the past year and a half, there's been an uptick in ice activity in the Central Coast, particularly this past summer with the Glasshouse Farms raids that resulted in one death and 360 community members being arrested, as reported by the Santa Barbara Independent. What's your stance on ICE's activity on the Central Coast and across the nation, and how would you hope to address this issue?
2: Yeah, we're going to go back to the binary stance here. We have the state that's in one position, and we have the federal government that's in another position that are 180 degrees out. I don't think that works. I don't think it makes any sense. So I think we need to start there. So now let's take the California stance. California stance is sanctuary, not all people can stay, nothing, no process, any open borders. That's what a lot of our politicians agree in. I don't agree in open borders at all. I think we need to have a controlled process. And you know, I don't agree with the sanctuary law at all either. Okay, so the DACA dreamer population. So if you were brought across the border when you were 2 years old, and you're now 18 or 19 years old, you've been through our public schools, you're now going to UCSB or Cal Poly or working here in our neighborhood, where are we deporting you to? You've never been to another country. You're American by all standards to me. So I think that there needs to be a process here by which these people are expedited quickly and are not at risk for deportation. So these are the kind of things where if I was in office, I would solve this quickly and immediately, because I don't think that this group of people should be living in our community in any kind of fear whatsoever. I think we should take this off the table. I find it unethical.
1: International conflicts are a topic weighing on the mind of many Americans at the moment. We'd like to know how you hope to address these concerns in Congress. Specifically, please elaborate on your stance on the war on Iran.
2: Yeah, so I've spent more of my life in the Middle East than in my hometown of Philadelphia in my adult life. So very familiar with the situation here. One thing that both parties, Democrats, Republicans, Independents, have all agreed on for many, many decades, since 1979, Iran cannot have a nuclear weapon, and Iran cannot develop advanced ballistic missiles. And unfortunately, what we've seen from Iran over the past few years is they were enriching to weapons-grade enrichment. So power enrichment is 3.5%. We've caught Iran red-handed with 68% enrichment. So they're way above what you would be able to claim is anywhere near power. The second thing is that they said that any of their ballistic missiles are for regional use only, and they can't go over, whatever it is, 12 or 1500 nautical miles. Well, they just launched at Diego Garcia within the last few months, 2500 nautical miles away. So they were relying on that as well. I know the central commander, Admiral Brad Cooper, that's controlling all of the Middle East. He's one of the most capable humans I've ever worked with in my life. So I have a lot of faith in there, regardless of what your opinion is of the administration or a defense secretary or whatever anyone else wants to say about it. You know, we don't need to get into those arguments. But the admiral that's actually on station there, that's running operations, one of the most capable humans that I've ever worked with in my life. So I can say that personally. So I've spent a majority of my adult life serving in wartime situations. Right. So Operation Iraqi Freedom, Enduring Freedom, Counter-Piracy in the Somali and Horn of Africa. And so I don't want any other young people losing significant years of their life like I did. And so I do not want us to go to war anymore with these wars in third world countries or anything else. So, however, we also can't allow Iran to have a nuclear weapon. So I do feel that Iran, if they were continuing to go behind the scenes what they were doing, this is a country that the people that are running it, they don't abide by mutually assured destruction. These are theological Nazis that basically just want to light the world on fire. And so I don't think that we can have that. Now, the Iranian people, the other 70 million people living in Iran, are wonderful humans, great people. I've been interacting with Iranian conventional forces and the IRGC. One is a terrorist group and one is absolutely wonderful people. In fact, if you went to Iran before 1979, it would look just like a European country, right? I mean, they used to compare Tehran to Paris. I really think that these people need to stand up and take their country back from this barbarian rule that took over their country in 1979. So I do not support boots on the ground. I don't want to see that. But I also do support tactical strikes that stop Iran from having a nuclear weapon. I don't think that's good for the world at all if Iran does have a nuclear weapon.
1: What's your stance on the U.S. involvement in Israel and Palestine?
2: Yeah, so we had, again, a population of people in Palestine that are being kind of warlorded over by a terrorist group. You know, that terrorist group, committed an atrocity of a terrorist attack on Israel. Terrible. However, I think we have a situation there where, we want this to end in some kind of manner that works for everybody. You know, it's kind of hard to look at anytime there's a war in a nation and there's this much destruction, right? There's a lot of innocent people that are being killed on both sides of any engagement. And I think that, we really do want to resolve this in a way that that gets to it. But I don't think we should be fighting Israel's wars personally. But we also, Israel is our ally there. There, you know, if when you look at this in the totality of things, Israel is one of the true democratic nations that are in the Middle East. You know, if you wanted to go to a pride festival, the only place that you could go to that would be in Israel. It does not exist in the other countries in the Middle East. So I think that there's been a lot of flack here, especially with social media and podcasts and other things that are giving Israel a lot of undue hate. And I don't really understand that, because they are one of the democratic bastions that are in the Middle East. And in fact, all of their neighbors have over the years wanted to take them out, and they can't. And Israel could take out their neighbors, and they don't. So when you look at that, you got to look at who the actual, you know, aggressors are in the Middle East. I don't think that we should be spending our treasure on these conflicts. I think Israel has to stand on their own 2 feet, but they also are our ally. And I do think that we should be supporting our allies in the world.
1: Is there anything else that we haven't covered that you'd like to add?
2: Yeah. So I would like to talk about education, because that's a big one for me. So I'm really into education. It obviously saved my life, I would say. You know, we had this discussion before I came in, but a lot of the

0: 5 state in reading, not good. And we're spending 3 times more than Mississippi per student. So it's not really a money thing for that necessarily. So I look at it, what can I do from the federal side? Because I don't necessarily have an inject right into the school districts and stuff here. I believe a rising tide lifts all boats. And I've seen this in my own life. If you go to Huntsville, Alabama, or Los Alamos, New Mexico. So the rest of those states, not really great on education historically, but Huntsville, Alabama, Los Alamos, New Mexico, 10 of 10 great schools, really good schools there. Why is that? Heavy investment from the federal government and federal research in NASA in Huntsville and Los Alamos. We have a national laboratory there, heavy investment in physics and these other things. So I look at UCSB as a campus, right, and I say, well, UCSB has more Nobel laureates attached to it than any other university except for Berkeley and Stanford, and yet UCSB is in the bottom 10% of federal research dollars. Why is that? Well, I think it's because our elected official here isn't really bringing it home for our district. And so I would like to improve that. And I think that if we tied programs to our university and to the other activities that we have going on here, we have space activities and other things going on here. We have quantum computing going on the university. If we bring federal research into that at a greater clip and we tie those to requirements to our local communities, right, to get STEM programs with our local schools, right, to have internships that come here, to have internships with our students who graduate here going to companies that are doing this in the local area. I think there we can create an ecosystem of education that rises the tide on education and brings it up to a level that we would all be proud of. We have a world-class university in the middle of all of this. I think we should be using it as a force multiplier, personally.
1: That was Republican candidate for Congress Bob Smith. For KCSB News, this is Ray Breer.

0: Elena Pascarella is a teacher and caretaker based in Ojai and is the sole Peace and Freedom Party candidate running in this race. KCSB's Ray Breer interviewed Pascarella to discuss her background, policy stances, and her plan to unseat Salud Carbajal.
1: Well, thanks for coming in to talk today. I'd like to start by having you briefly introduce yourself, touching on your career background, and how it has informed your decision to run for Congress.
2: Well, thanks for having me here, Ray. I appreciate it. So my name is Elena Pascarella. I am from the 24th District, and I live in Ojai, California, and I am the daughter of an immigrant. My background, my career, I've been a business owner. I owned a photography company, event photography. I've been a teacher. I'm presently a teacher right now, and I'm also a caregiver for my mother who has Alzheimer's. And how has that all pushed me to run for Congress? I have never been in public office before, and one of the things that I really wanted to bring attention to our political system was that there is a lack of participation. So 35 to 40% of people don't participate in electoral politics. And even now in the midterms, they say it's even 50% of the people don't vote. So me being a teacher, I wanted to look into this. And I thought, you know, maybe I can just show people that we can give options. Because one of the things is that it's always been Republican and Democrats. And I felt I was always choosing the lesser of two evils when I would go to vote. Like, I really didn't believe in most of the presidential candidates I voted for. I had hope for Obama, but then he disappointed me and just was status quo, right? In any case, so the first time I ran last time, in the last election 2 years ago, I was doing it more as an exercise to show people that anybody could run. And literally, you really can. It's not that expensive. I spent $3,000 total on my campaign. I think Salud was in the million figures. You know, it's just part of that game that they play and just marketing. And I got 17,000 votes. So I got 10% of the vote. And when I went in, it was, like I said, an exercise. I submitted my papers October 2nd to run for office. And then October 7th happened in Palestine. And the genocide happened. And started getting more political. And I realized that Salud was for the genocide. And he supports Israel unconditionally. And he gets AIPAC money. And he gets money from the weapons industry. So he's like just

0: connected, and how can he be objective when he has all those people that he has to answer to? So that's why I ran the first time and how I got more involved. And then the second time, I was done, actually. I wasn't going to run anymore. I had actually closed my bank account and thought, okay, good, I did that. I've shown people that you can run. And, you know, I thought 10%, 17,000 votes was, you know, like pretty impressive for the first time run. And then Trump got into office and ICE came and fascism. Like, I never really knew what fascism was. Like, I knew kind of, oh, Mussolini and, you know, Hitler, and you kind of have an idea. But when you experience it in your community, when you know somebody who has lost their son, a friend of mine has lost her son, and he was deported, but like for 4 days, she didn't know where he was and what had happened to him. So when you experience that firsthand, I just said, you know, I can't sit on the sidelines this time. I have this platform to speak up, and it gives me, like, for you to talk to me, right? And so I can speak out, and I don't know who's going to hear this and be inspired to vote. And that's what I really want to do. And I'm reaching out to young voters, immigrant voters, children of immigrants, and that's what my goal is, to get more people to vote.
1: International conflicts are a topic weighing on the mind of many Americans at the moment. We'd like to know how you hope to address these concerns in Congress. Specifically, please elaborate on your stance on the war on Iran.
0: So, I am a peace activist. I am a peace candidate. I do not want to spend, we spend, what, right now it's $1 trillion. Trump wants to put up to $1.5 trillion on the military budget. We are spending way too much money. We have been spending this all along with our 800 bases in 80 countries. And why? It's for the military-industrial complex. And Salud supports the military-industrial complex. I remember when I first met him at a town hall, that was another thing that kind of made me vote, is I asked him, so what are you going to do about reducing the military spending? And he said, well, I'm not. He goes, I'm going to keep the military strong. We need a strong military. And I remember also in that moment, it was about 2.5-3 years ago, I said, you know what, I'm going to go against you. And so I'm against the war in Iran. I am, especially because it's an illegal war, and we're just propping up Israel to keep that area safe for our economic and oil interests. And so the fact that Salud supports that makes me want to go against him even more. And that if and when I get to Congress, that's going to be my biggest stance, is to try and make people aware that the military is not in our interests. It actually makes people dislike us more. And we need to cut it in half. And with that money, we need to transform our society, because we are a military-based economy. People don't realize how many industries are, even our schools now and the research that they're doing. It's military, UCSB. So what I'd like to do is reduce that money, bring all our troops home, all those people who have PTSD and are traumatized by the war, their children, their families who are traumatized by their dad and moms not being there in their families because they're off in a war. We need to bring those people all home, and we need to invest in social programs. So we have the environment, we have education, we have the issue of housing, affordability, healthcare, education. All these can be improved.
1: Recently, federal agencies have overridden county and state rulings against the restart of Sables oil drilling and pumping through the compromised pipeline. What is your stance on this issue, and how do you plan to address environmental issues in general within the Central Coast?
0: Yes, I'm completely against the drilling, and especially if they're putting it through pipelines that are compromised. Again, why are we doing this? It's about profits. It's about you know, meeting the needs of the corporate and the industries. And the fact that state and local officials have said no, the fact that this company can override that and just do it anyways, it shows there's something really wrong with our system. And the fact that we could have another oil spill, and imagine what that would do to our local habitat and ecosystems, it would just be devastating. So I'm completely against that. As for environment on the Central Coast, we just gotta protect it as much as we can, any way we can, because we only have this one environment. There again, we have the issue of farm workers and how we use them as disposable people, because there are 34 pesticides that we use here in the United States that are banned in Europe. Why is that? Why is it that Europe knows that these are not good for your health, they cause cancer, they're toxic to people and the environment, and yet we do it? And the reason is because industry of farming wants the quick money, wants the profits, and we're not thinking of the people. So that's really important to me too.
1: Within the past year and a half, there's been an uptick in ice activity in the Central Coast, particularly this past summer with the Glasshouse Farms raids that resulted in one death and 360 community members being arrested, according to the Santa Barbara Independent. What's your stance on ICE's activity in the Central Coast and across the nation, and how would you hope to address this issue?
0: I am completely against the militarization of ICE through our communities and the militarization of our communities with ICE, as we saw in the National Guard getting involved with it in Los Angeles, for example. This is criminal. The fact that these people come into our communities masked, armed, and they're like Gestapos. And I really never, like I said, understood what fascism was until I saw it in the community. And it needs to be stopped immediately. It needs to be defunded. These prisons are illegal. The detention centers, the way they're bringing people in, and then people stay there for months at a time, even if they are a citizen. Sometimes people get lost. People are being killed in the detention centers. They're dying of lack of medicines and attention and care. And children, the fact that they're putting children and families in these detention centers is just criminal. We need to prosecute those people who have been breaking the laws and hurting people and killing people, like Renee Good and Alex Pretty. So that happened, you know. But what this has done is it has created a movement, and we are coming together, and we are realizing that we have to come together if we are going to change the way this system is working. So unfortunately, it took this and the this of so many innocent people and imprisonment of innocent people and in the wars and Palestine and that to move us, to make us wake up as a country.
1: How do you plan to address the affordability crisis, both locally and on a national level?
0: Again, this is an easy one with military. I just cut the military. That will give us $500 billion that we can invest in education. You know, another thing we need to do is increase the minimum wage. We need to also promote labor unions. That's one of the things that other countries have a lot more rights than we do as workers in other countries. Like in Brazil, women get 6 months off after they have a baby to be with their child. In Europe, it's a year. So that's another thing, is I've lived in other countries. We need to look at other countries and what they have done to learn.
1: Is there anything else that we haven't covered that you'd like to add?
0: So I have a saying that we want to love from the left and fight the right. Okay? That's what we're going to do. Love from the left, fight the right. We've got to change the system. We've got to have a different vision of what we can be. Because I'm a peace and freedom candidate. I'm a socialist. And I don't know if you know this, but Salud, there was a House representative bill that came out against the horrors of socialism. I think it was in November. It was HR 55. I'm not sure exact number. But it talked about how they want to remove any influence of socialism from our government, and that it would be considered terrorism, and you know, because socialism leads to communism, and then it, and all these deaths that had happened. I thought to myself, what about the deaths that related to capitalism, right? And what we have done expanding our way of being in the world, and how much havoc we create with our military industrial complex and the money spent on that just to destroy the lives of innocent people in the name of democracy and in the name of profits and money. So yeah, I think that's what I want to say, is that we need to have a different vision, but we can't continue down this path. It's just not sustainable.
1: All right. Thank you very much.
0: Thank you, Ray.
1: That was a conversation recorded on May 1st with Elena Pascarella, a self-described socialist running as the Peace and Freedom Party candidate to represent the 24th Congressional District in the House of Representatives. For KCSB News, this is Ray Breer.

0: Our final candidate is incumbent Representative Salud Carbajal, who currently is serving in his fifth term representing the 24th District of California. KCSB's Ruby Ray sat down with Representative Carbajal to discuss his time in office and his future policy plans should he be reelected.
1: Hi, thank you for taking the time to meet with me today. My name is Ruby. I'm a reporter for KCSB News. Can you briefly introduce yourself to our audience?
2: Salud Carbajal, representative for the 24th Congressional District, also known as the Central Coast.
1: What is your professional and career background, and how has it informed your decision to run for Congress?
2: Well, I served in the United States Marine Corps Reserves, and I have served in the health and human service sector early in my career. And I've worked in local government as a county supervisor, as a staff, and now as a member of Congress for five terms.
1: How do you plan to address the affordability crisis, both locally and on a national level?
2: Well, I'll continue doing what I've been doing, move forward legislation that I have sponsored or co-sponsored, such as my American Dream for All Act, which would help first-time homebuyers purchase a home, continue to move forward my Child Care Availability and Affordability Act to provide more affordable child care options to families and businesses in the community, continue to move forward Degrees Not Debt Act, which would provide more financial aid opportunities for students, and just continue to make sure that federal resources for programs that address health care, SNAP, supplemental nutrition assistance programs for food insecure families are delivered to the Central Coast. And of course, continue to advocate for infrastructure funding that creates more job opportunities in the Central Coast, thereby raising the quality of life for residents and addressing the high cost of living that many families are experiencing when it comes to groceries, healthcare, housing, childcare, and certainly stop this ridiculous war that's illegal that this president has initiated with Iran, which is increasing the cost of gas for families throughout the country and on the Central Coast.
1: Great. And then within the past year and a half, there's been an uptick in ice activity in the Central Coast, particularly this past summer with the Glass House Farm raids that resulted in 360 community members being arrested, as reported by the Santa Barbara Independent. What is your stance on ICE's activity in the Central Coast and across the nation, and how would you hope to address this issue?
2: Well, I have been standing up for immigrant communities on the Central Coast. I'm an immigrant myself, and I, when there was the ICE raid in Carpinteria at the Glass House Greenhouse, I actually attended that and went to try to get through the barriers and to see firsthand what was going on and do my oversight responsibilities as a member of Congress. ICE has been brutalizing and creating terror in our communities and doing it in a paramilitary fashion, which is outrageous and not necessary. And they've been separating families and deporting hardworking immigrants that are contributing to our economy. And I have stood up here in Congress to make sure that not one more cent or dollar is appropriated to continue funding ICE and CBP due to their brutality. I believe that ICE needs to act like all other law enforcement agencies, state and local law enforcement, and wear body cameras and utilize judicial warrants. Make sure that they're providing identification and that they're not wearing masks. I've also co-sponsored legislation to make sure that ICE officers have to identify themselves and not use masks and bring about the terror that they've been bringing on our communities in a very inappropriate fashion. So I stand united and in solidarity with the immigrant communities who day in and day out are working hard to contribute to our economy, to get by, and to provide for the American dream for their children and families.
1: Great. And then the next topic is going to be on environmental issues. The Central Coast has been a hotspot for environmental issues. Specifically, the Sable Company's offshore drilling has impacted the region, with federal agencies overriding local government's ruling against Sable endeavors. What is your stance on this issue, and how do you plan to address environmental issues in general within the Central Coast?
2: Well, I'm very proud to be endorsed by a number of environmental organizations that corroborate the work that I've been doing to advocate for our environment. My first bill in Congress was the California Clean Coast Act, which would stop oil and gas drilling off the California coast. I've also sponsored the Central Coast Heritage Protection Act, which would put into wilderness protection a lot of the Los Padres forest that is in our backyard of the Central Coast. I've also was instrumental in moving forward, working with all community stakeholders and partners, the National Chumash Marine Sanctuary, which is a big win for our community. And I've stood up to oil. And in terms of Sable, I have worked with Senator Schiff and Senator Padilla and local environmental groups and community stakeholders to stand up and question and make sure that the courts are intervening when all possible to ensure that Sable does not proceed forward without following the regulatory process that exists for California and our communities. They need to be held accountable. They need to not move forward with a pipeline that is corroded. It hasn't been replaced. And so I have and will continue to advocate to make sure that we don't have offshore oil and gas development and that the Sable pipeline does not move forward without going through the appropriate processes that will make sure that the protections are included that would protect the county, the environment, our economy, and all residents.
1: Excellent. And then moving on to international conflicts, which is a topic weighing on the minds of many Americans at the moment. How do you hope to address these concerns in Congress, beginning with elaborating on your stance on the war in Iran?
2: Well, today, it's interesting that we're having this discussion because today I voted for the third time for a War Powers Act that would have stopped this president from proceeding with this illegal Iran war. This is the third time I had voted for the War Powers Act. And certainly this war is illegal. I believe it's illegal. It's putting our service members' lives in jeopardy. 13 service members have already died, and over 100 service members have been injured. This is a needless war. This president did not make the case for an imminent threat and did not go through the proper channels to work with Congress or our allies for such a war. I'm against this war, and I will not fund one penny to give to this president as he is seeking a supplemental to continue funding the war in Iran.
1: Can you elaborate on your stance on the U.S.'s involvement in Israel and Palestine? I understand previously you voted in support of Israel's right to defend themselves, and recently at a city council meeting, you stated that if the attack on Gaza continues, that you would no longer support Israel. So at this point in time, can you clarify your current stance?
2: Yes. Well, I have always pursued and requested that there be a ceasefire in between Israel and the Palestinians. It is a terrible predicament. The way Netanyahu has prosecuted this war has been horrific and unacceptable. And I have stood up and spoken out against this war and the way Netanyahu has prosecuted this war. I have stood up to press Netanyahu and Israel on making sure that they are providing humanitarian aid, which initially They were slow to provide. And I continue to be very concerned with Israel if they continue to proceed to violate the so-called ceasefire plan that has been put in place by the Trump administration. I have been on record doing that, and I'll continue to do that because my goal is to for there to be a two-state solution in Israel where both Israel and the Palestinians can have sovereignty and live peacefully with hope and prosperity for the future. And I'm for making sure we end this war and that we continue to provide humanitarian aid to the Palestinians.
1: And then, is there anything else that we haven't covered that you would like to add?
2: Yes. You know, I am proud of my service in as a member of Congress. I think I've been a good listener. I think that I have been able to deliver results, over $1 billion in infrastructure funding for our Central Coast, which has led to over 13,000 jobs. I have brought in over $62 million with over 52 projects throughout the Central Coast, from public safety to parks to community centers. A number of projects that have enhanced our communities and raised the quality of life. And I'm very proud of that successful track record that I've had. I've been in Congress now for the fifth term. I'm proud to have served as chairman of a subcommittee in the Transportation and Infrastructure, Coast Guard and Maritime Subcommittee. I'm currently the ranking member, and I will continue to make sure that I'm effective and that I deliver solutions and funding for the Central Coast.
1: Excellent. Well, thank you so much for meeting with me. I really appreciate your time.
2: Thank you. And, you know, in closing, let me just say, I have legislation that I'm very proud of that I will hope and to continue moving forward next term. And that's legislation to help reduce the cost of childcare for families, to address the cost of living and helping with first-time homebuyers, and continuing to do everything I could to bring down the costs of groceries and healthcare, especially since the subsidies were not renewed by the Republican majority. I'm going to continue to fight for the healthcare subsidies for the Central Coast and those members throughout the country that need health care.
1: Once again, that was Salud Carbajal with KCSB News. I'm Ruby Ray.
0: 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Our opening theme music is Algorithms by Chad Crouch, and our transition music is Loop One by Alex Gonzalez of Pleasant Valley Records. Tonight's newscast was engineered by Tatiana Jaquez. Tonight's news writers and producers are Nico Brown-Carrada, Ray Prier, Ruby Ray, and Tatiana Jaquez. That's all for now from KCSB News. Thanks for tuning in. And special thanks to the candidates for sitting down with us. Once again, I'm Tatiana Jaquez. But don't go away. Up next, we have Tears of Joy.
3: 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Our studios and offices are located in the Stork Communications Building on the UCSB campus. Our transmitter is located on the mountain named Sinek by the Chumash in the Santa Ynez Mountains. The transmitter site, also known as Broadcast Peak, is at an elevation of 1,228 meters above sea level, or 4,028 feet. 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

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You are tuned into Tears of Joy, the show bringing you a break from the exhausting cheerfulness of sunny Santa Barbara and playing you some melancholic music for your enjoyment. I am your host, DJ Turnip. I am super excited for today's episode in honor of AAPI Heritage Month. I've got some lovely, sad Asian American music for you all this evening. You just heard So Far and Other Side, both by Karen Oh, a Korean American artist who fronted the Yeah Yeah Yeahs in the 2000s. And has also put out some great solo stuff, as you just heard. I've heard many people express their gratitude for and admiration towards Karen Oh, specifically for her kind of just really breaking out of the mold Asian women were forced into at the time, and really just being an inspiration, like, inspirational indie rock star, basically. Next up, we're gonna play some Papa M. Here is Waltz.

Welcome back to 91.9 KCSB FM in Santa Barbara. This is Tears of Joy, and I'm your host, DJ Turnip. You just heard AASS by Ariel M and Waltz by Papa M. These are two projects from the incredible David Paho, a Filipino-American artist who's got one of the sickest careers I've ever really read up on. He was a founding member of Slint, played in Tortoise, Stereolab, and speaking of Carano, he also, I think he toured playing guitar with the Yeah Yeah Yeahs for like one tour. And of course he's just got some amazing solo projects. Super cool. Next up is gonna be Tiny Spot by EE.

and Tiny Spot, both by EE, one of my favorite bands, San Francisco 2000s, slowcore and indie rock made up of all Asian American members. Got not too much else to say on them. I play them on here kind of all the time, so I've talked a lot about them already, but they're just such a good band. Can't get enough of them. Next up is gonna be Sports Writing by Little Big League.

Welcome back to 91.9 KCSB FM in Santa Barbara. This is Tears of Joy, and I'm your host, DJ Turnip. Sorry to cut that last one short, but running out of time here. That was World by Masumi, the beautiful acoustic project from First Day Back's lead singer and violinist. I got to see First Day Back a few weeks ago in LA, and it's truly one of the best shows I've been to, honestly, ever. She's an incredibly talented artist. And before that was Sports Writing by Little Big League, Michelle Zauner's 2010s indie rock band. Zauner actually just visited UCSB, I think, and did a talk at Campbell Hall, but it was sold out, so he was not able to go, unfortunately. But in her book, Crying in H Mart, going back to the first two songs I played today, she talks about how Karen O and the Yeah Yeah Yeahs were a huge inspiration to her growing up. And it's super cool to see, like, seeing how representation in the media or in a specific music scene actually, like, really makes a difference, and hearing about how it has meant so much to people. It's just really cool. That's kind of why I wanted to make this episode today. I honestly struggled a lot putting this show together today because, and a lot of the music I love, like folk and emo and adjacent stuff, there's a real lack of Asian representation. I think it's super important and inspiring to see people that look like you and that come from similar backgrounds as you doing the things that you want to do. That said, I've got two more songs to fit in. So I'm going to get back to the music, but next up is Yamawato by Fubutsushi.

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This is Tears of Joy, and I am your host, DJ Turnip. You just heard Prayer for a Trembling Body by Patrick Shiroishi, an experimental Japanese-American artist. This comes from his album Forgetting is Violent, a project aimed at exploring Japanese ancestry and internment in the United States. Before that was Yama Warau by Fubutsushi, another project of Patrick Shiroishi's. And this was a song that I found from an amazing documentary I watched recently called Third Act by Tadashi Nakamura. Super good, super sad. Highly recommend giving it a watch. And it's got some great music in it as well. And yeah, we have reached the end of the hour. Thank you all for listening, and happy API Heritage Month. Take care.

0: You have rights regardless of your immigration status. If ICE comes to your home or workplace, be informed, stay calm, and remember these key points. Do not open the door to your car or home unless they show a signed warrant from a judge. 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You have the right to remain silent. You do not have to answer any questions whatsoever. 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This can only hurt you. Do not sign anything without speaking to a lawyer. You have the right to an attorney. You can call your lawyer and should not be pressured to waive that right. Record and report. If it's safe, document the interaction with your phone. 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
2: I'm Justin Afrikawala, your music librarian, and today we're getting you up to speed on a favorite subgenre of mine, slowcore. In a similar vein to shoegaze or slacker rock, slowcore is an experimental offshoot of punk rock and post-hardcore that began in the 90s. The slowcore moniker is somewhat vague but should be self-explanatory. It is characterized by slow, reverb-heavy, and noisy guitars, melancholy and often cryptic lyrics, and minimalist song structures. Take it in for a bit. Formative artists like Duster, Blue Tile Lounge, Lowercase, Codeine, and Carissa's Weird fuse the post-hardcore sound of bands like Slint with the sad, down-tempo arrangements of lo-fi pioneer Elliott Smith, establishing a new, hushed brand of rock music that maintained a punk ethos. In the contemporary, artists like Sprain, Dead Harry, Bondo, April Magazine, Unrecovery, and even Alex G. fall under the umbrella of
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0: 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I'm high above the 101 in the KCSB traffic chopper. 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
1: Welcome to 2026 Talks, where we're following our democracy in historic times.
2: Hundreds of people have sat here in opposition, and you act the exact opposite of what all of your constituents tell you they want from you. You laugh in our faces when we try to hold you accountable. From where the public is sitting, it looks like the outcome was decided before the testimony ever began.
1: Angela Roberts of Baton Rouge blasted Louisiana lawmakers during hours of angry public testimony on redistricting. A state Senate committee voted to advance a Republican-backed map that would make five of Louisiana's six congressional districts lean more toward the GOP to the floor. Democrats call it a power grab enabled by the Supreme Court decision ending an important Voting Rights Act protection for minority districts. President Donald Trump is in Beijing for high-stakes talks with China's leader over the Iran war, trade tensions, and U.S. arms sales to Taiwan. Supporters say the summit could steady relations. Critics argue rising inflation and the Middle East conflict could weaken Trump's position at the negotiating table, notably when trying to increase U.S. farm exports. The Democratic candidate who just won Nebraska's Senate primary plans to drop out and throw her support to the independent. Retired pharmacy tech Cindy Burbank is backing veteran mechanic and labor leader Dan Osborne against Republican Senator Pete Ricketts. 2 years ago, Osborne mounted a surprisingly strong campaign against GOP Senator Deb Fischer. A Senate budget hearing erupted into a sharp clash after FBI Director Kash Patel sparred with Maryland Democrat Chris Van Hollen over Atlantic Magazine reports that Patel is often drunk and erratic.
3: And so there have been no occasions when your security detail had difficulty waking or locating you, is that right?
4: Nope, it's a total farce. I don't even know where you get this stuff, but it doesn't make it credible because you say so.
3: I'm not saying it, Director Patel. It's been written and documented.
4: You are literally saying it.
1: The Trump administration is withholding $1.3 billion in Medicaid payments to California over alleged hospice fraud. Federal officials say the state failed to properly police suspicious claims, especially around Los Angeles. New research suggests voting may do more than shape elections. It could also help older Americans live longer. Indiana University's Sarah Conrath says voting builds purpose and connection.
5: I think there's a sense of purpose that comes along with voting, realizing you're part of a bigger community, you're contributing to the greater good, and all of those things can just make you feel more connected.
1: Researchers found voters were less likely to die years after casting ballots. I'm Joe Ullery for Pacifica Network and Public News Service. 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

0: KCSBFM in Santa Barbara. I'm your host, DJ Nemesis, and I'm accompanied by my co-host,
1: DJ Hypnos.
0: And what you're listening to this evening is our show called Sonic Synesthesia. This is a show where we focus on different themes, subgenres, and people within the electronic music scene. And for this week, we decided not only to include these aspects, but also to bring in an overlooked aspect as well. We decided to talk about the global scenes in electronica, and specifically we decided to talk about the countries France, Argentina, and Japan. And before we get into the playlist, into the music we have for France, I wanted to give a little bit of the background behind the scene in this country. The music for France covers more of the underground scene, so like a lot of hip-hop and rap-based influences. This scene leans more into developing mood and aesthetic over prioritizing their flow over like atmospheric beat production. This is, I think, very different from the US scene and even the UK scene, which both heavily rely on beat and atmospheric production. The US doesn't focus too much on the substance of their lyrics or flow at all. Just like whatever beat sounds good. And I think this has a lot to do with the producers they decided to work with. Back in the US and the UK, producers are given a lot more credit. And they're kind of sometimes synonymous with the rappers they decide to work with. Not saying that necessarily any of this focus on beat production is a bad thing. It's just something to note, a difference to note between these different scenes. And on the other hand, the French scene is very reliant on flow. All of the songs for France include rappers who have worked hard to develop and mature their flow, which is evident in the following tracks. And although the beat production is by no means bad, it is definitely not the center of the show, prioritizing the vocals of the rappers themselves. Despite this difference, the French scene still takes a lot of inspiration from American musical elements. For example, a lot of artists like to incorporate these American elements in order to enhance their appeal and their reach. An example is The Homie, who said he draws a lot of inspiration from Jersey-type beats and Atlanta slang. Another theme of French underground music includes the desire to develop completely new and unique sounds. Artists within this scene actively try to seek and move away from established genres and create something completely their own, completely unique to them. For example, an artist called Bushy claimed he wanted to move away from cloud rap altogether and focus on developing his own unique sound. And on the same note, another artist in the scene, Captain Rashi, really took this to heart, like this desire to move away from developed sounds, and he developed one of the most artistic and unique sounds in the French scene as of late. All right, and for France, we have next up we have Ibiza by June Mordi.

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0: Hello, this is KCS BFM in Santa Barbara. I'm your host, DJ Nemesis, and I'm accompanied by my co-host,
1: DJ Hypnos.
0: And what you're listening to this evening is our radio show called Sonic Synesthesia. This is a show where we focus on different themes, subgenres, and people within the electronic music scene. And for this week, we decided not only to focus on these aspects, but also to bring in another new aspect as well. We decided to focus on the global scenes in electronica. And specifically, we decided to focus on France, Argentina, and Japan. And before we get into a little background on the Argentina scene, what you just heard before was Kaya by Kay the Prodigy. Before that was Rose Gold by Yuri Online. Before that was Girly Core by Mandy's Pie. Before that was Diana by LESG and Bedry. And before that was Love Affair, the Paul Sewell remix by Encore Un Autre 32 and Paul Sewell.
1: So a little bit about the Argentinian electronic scene. We have kind of two major groups that are really prominent right now. It's going to be like the rap and kind of EDM sides of it. To keep it broad, like obviously there's subgenres between all that, but just like imagine those two pretty big groups and they like intermingle a lot. And they're both pulling from a variety of genres, both local and abroad. And you'll find them often being influenced by digicore, hyperdance, hyperpop, funk, drill, Latin core, reggaeton, all of that. And since the mid to late 2010s, when this like kind of subculture was emerging in Argentina, you can like pretty much attribute it to internet culture, which has influenced the scene's material and also contributed to the visibility these artists have both locally and internationally. And collaboration is really vital to like the genre within the scene, with having guest producers, rap groups, and electronic duos really emphasizing that kind of cohesion amongst it, and producers and artists often overlapping with one another on these songs. One prominent group would be Pilf, which is a group of young rappers who are paving away an aggressive digicore inspired sound. Zell, being the oldest of the group, has a song coming up next on the playlist, which you'll be hearing shortly. And his song, as well as like a lot of the group's work, focuses a lot on themes of masculinity through like this kind of chaotic veneer. And there's this DIY essence within members of the group, and it kind of contrasts with that censorship going on in Argentina, that, you know, artists can't always talk about certain issues or political issues, but Pilf occasionally does tackle those political issues themselves. And producers, I talked a little bit about these artists and rappers, but producers are also vital to the scene in shaping sound and remixing other genres with an electronic forefront. So they'll take a song that might not even be too electronic based, but they'll make it into some EDM classic. And then we have for that OKT and Maja, who are two Argentinian producers, and I decided to combine them because we have a song coming up with them both on it, but they've also co-produced on a lot of songs together. They co-produce with EQ, which is another emerging electronic duo in Argentina, which we featured a few weeks ago on our show. And these two producers have a heavy emphasis on sound and production over lyrics, and like, for lack of better words, I would say that their production's pretty grimy. Like, there's heavy bass, distorted vocals, it's not very clean sounding. And it's produced with, they produce a lot with various Argentinian and Latin American artists, and you'll find that in their discography. And then one other producer I wanted to mention was Hargaze, who was also born in Argentina, and he is also a producer and singer. He initially grew up loving trap and reggaeton when he moved to Chile, mixing hyperpop a lot with that, working with Princess Alba, Gianluca, etc. And he contributed to Krilla's 2024 debut, a track you'll be hearing soon. And attributing COVID and this kind of virtual transition from the pandemic, he attributes it a lot to helping artists in the scene explore their sounds. And common thing among these producers who seek out songs as vessels for their creativity and unconventional sounds. And hope you enjoy these next upcoming songs that we have coming up.

0: Hello, this is Sonic Synesthesia. This is KCSBFM in Santa Barbara. I'm your host, DJ Nemesis, and I'm accompanied by my co-host,
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0: And what you're listening to this evening is our show called Sonic Synesthesia. This is a show where we focus on different themes, subgenres, and people within the electronic music scene. And for this week, we decided to incorporate these aspects, but also to bring in a different aspect as well. We decided to focus on the global scene in electronica, specifically focusing on the countries France, Argentina, and Japan. And so far, we've already discussed France and Argentina, and I want to go a little bit more into the underground scene in Japan. And to start off with, I really do think that the underground scene in Japan is one of the best underground scenes, like in the world. I've listened to a lot from, like, UK, US, from France. We've listened to Argentina, just basically from all across the globe, and I do think that the underground scene in Japan really is just one of the best, and I think it's one of the best because it's not just defined by one specific genre. It pulls a lot from so many different genres, including hip-hop, ambient, and electronic traditions. There's just something for everyone who wants to get into that type of music. This also lets a lot of artists within this scene experiment freely without any label and trend expectations looming over them, since there aren't any trend expectations. It's just artists doing whatever they want to do, creating whatever music they want to make. And I think that's genuinely something I think that's what makes this scene in Japan so just so great.
1: That was great. Before we move on, I'm going to back announce some of the songs you just heard. What you just heard before this was Casino Full by Faronica and Cimarron. And before that was Lunas Free by Acrylla and Heartgaze off of that album, off of Acrylla's debut that we were talking about earlier. Before that was Dos El Miedo by Plastina, and it's featuring Camilo Desorden as the producer. And before that was Última Vez by Maja and Oquete. Before that was Los Hombres No Lloran by Zell. And now next up we have Dive Job by E5.

0: Hello, this is KCSB FM in Santa Barbara. I'm your host, DJ Nemesis, and I'm accompanied by my co-host,
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0: And what you're listening to this evening is our show called Sonic Synesthesia. This is a show where we focus on different themes, subgenres, and people within the electronic music scene. And for this week, we decided to incorporate these aspects, but we also decided to bring in a different aspect as well. We decided to talk about the global scenes in electronica, specifically from the countries France, Argentina, and Japan. And we've already discussed both France, all France, Argentina, and Japan, and we just want to conclude the show. Thank you for listening. And also, before I conclude the show, what you just heard was 7-Eleven by Kiana featuring Astoro. Before that was Kidori Aruki, the remix by Sierra and Hezron. Before that was Fine by YVN Lazy. Before that was Dive Job by E5. And just to go back, we wanted to conclude the show and we wanted to thank you for listening to this week's show. As always, we enjoyed researching and learning more about the electronic scenes from different countries, and we hope everyone did as well.
1: And we hope you tune in next Thursday at 7 p.m. if you want to continue learning more about electronic music and all that is electronica and all that we have to share about it. Goodbye.

or home unless they show a signed warrant from a judge. Ask them to slip it under the door. You have the right to remain silent. 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You have the right to an attorney. You can call your lawyer and should not be pressured to waive that right. Record and report. If it's safe, document the interaction with your phone. 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Again, that's 805-870-8855. 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Again, that's 805-296-1119. Stay informed, stay safe, and know your rights.

0: it. I do believe it's true.
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0: As a nonprofit organization, the Santa Barbara Zoo is dedicated to the preservation, conservation, and enhancement of the natural world and its living treasures through education, research, and recreation. Besides the exhibits of exotic animals on display, the Santa Barbara Zoo does significant work in the wild. After near extinction just 10 years ago, with the work of the zoo staff and others, island foxes on 4 of the 8 California Channel Islands are recovering well. For more information about the zoo and their conservation efforts.
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1: 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Anyways, today we are going to be talking about remixes, which is a super interesting part of the electronic music genre, in my opinion, and a beautiful example of collaboration between artists. We're going to be starting off with Scatterbrain by Radiohead, remixed by Fortet.

Good evening and welcome back to KCSB FM in Santa Barbara. I'm Sophie, your host, and you are listening to Subtransmission Line, where we talk about everything electronic. You just heard Self-Service 1999 In Stupendo remix by CFCF, remixed by In Stupendo. Before that was Frenesi Machine Girl Gabber Trap remix, which is a song by Machine Girl that is a remix of the song Machine Girl, or sorry, Gabber Trap by Frenesi. And then before that we heard a remix of Bjork's Hyper Ballad by Beaumont, Henant, and Richard Brown called Hyper Ballad Over the Edge Mix. And then finally the first song we heard was Scatterbrain by Radiohead remixed by Fortet. So I really wanted to talk about these specific songs as great examples of remixes. I think remixes are such a fun aspect of electronic music, as any genre, but mostly in electronic music we see a lot of remixing, and I think it's such a beautiful way that artists can collaborate with each other. They can put their own kind of unique spin on an existing song. They can kind of create a dialogue between the two mediums, between the two genres, and I just think it really is like what making music is all about, is this kind of collaboration between artists. And I kind of wanted to specifically choose ones that I felt were very multi, have a lot of genres in them. I mean, obviously we're seeing Radiohead and Bjork, and obviously Bjork has some electronic elements in her songs, but they're kind of taken to this next level where Radiohead is being remixed by Fortet, who is an extremely prolific electronic IDM artist, and Bjork is being, has the song Hyper Ballad that's remixed into this kind of industrial mix. And I just think it's so cool how like you can obviously hear the original song and you can hear the original lyrics and compositions, but it just kind of transforms into this totally new thing with the remix. Anyways, so I just love it so much, and we're gonna continue on because that's the theme of today's show, and we're gonna get into some remixes that I feel like are more centralized. The remixes that we heard before, it was a lot of artists who had very popular songs who were then remixed by other artists, but these ones I feel like are more distinct collaborations where these are artists that work together a lot, and either they've made songs collaboratively together or they've sampled each other before, but they're kind of more in a direct dialogue where they're kind of talking with each other, and they are mostly all electronic musicians already. So we're gonna start off with Know My Name by Snowstrippers, remixed by Susie Shear. Enjoy.

0: 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I'm Sophie, your host, and you're listening to Subtransmission Line, where we talk about everything electronic. Today we've been doing kind of a deep dive into the art of remixing, and so we just heard Waste Walker by Era, remixed by Snow Strippers. Before that was Angel Music by Nina Jirachi, Magna Carta, remixed by DJ Megan 23. Before that was Crystal Castles Kept Rebuild by Brothel in Belize. Before that was Until Forever by Magna Carta, remixed by Tenkust. Before that was Walk Hard G-String Edit by Bass Victim and Wosum and Gud. Before that was Glitter by Susie Shear, remixed by DJ H. And finally, the first song we heard was Know My Name by Snow Strippers, remixed by Susie Shear. Anyways, so I wanted to play these because these artists are a lot more connected to each other. I mean, obviously we heard a remix of a Susie Shear song by DJ H. Then we also heard Susie Shear remixing a song by Snow Strippers. Then we also heard Snow Strippers remixing a song by Era. So you can kind of hear as these artists are making their own music, and then also other artists are coming in and interpreting that music too. And I really love hearing them back to back because, you know, you can hear Know My Name by Snow Strippers, and you can kind of hear the Susie Shear influence, and then after that you hear Glitter by Susie Shear remixed by DJ H, and you could hear the similarities between those two songs and how Susie Shear kind of impacted them, but also how the remix kind of completely changes it, and also how artists as kind of remixers and as DJs is very different than the music that they're producing themselves. So it's just kind of like cool to see them all together. And also, I played two Magna Carta songs, Angel Music and Until Forever. One is remixed by Tenkust and one is remixed by DJ Megan 23. Again, just so you can see how different remixes can be. You know, these two songs sound entirely different. Tenkust remix is a lot more EDM, a lot more upbeat, whereas the DJ Megan 23 one feels a little bit more ambient, a little bit more playful. And, you know, same artist that they're remixing, same bass song, or the song isn't the same, but the songs are pretty similar, but the final result is just entirely different. Anyways, super interesting to me. We're gonna move on to kind of a different form of this remix, in my opinion, which is using sampling in songs, but it's not just like a slight sampling. I feel like the sampling is very prevalent in these songs, a very important part, and also the sampling in these songs I'm gonna play is specifically very like interesting in that it's very, very unconventional, I'll say. I wouldn't necessarily expect to hear the songs that they've sampled in this type of music. Anyways, so we're gonna start off with a song that will be introduced by my buddy Bianca.
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0: Enjoy!

Good evening and welcome back to KCSB-FM in Santa Barbara. I'm Sophie and you are listening to Subtransmission Line, where we talk about everything electronic. Today we've kind of been going on a deep dive of remixes within the electronic music genre, and we just were listening to some great uses of sampling. So the last song we heard was Scientific Progress Goes... dot dot dot. Remix, which is a song by the Dallas Cowboys remixed by Tommy Fleece. And then that was really just truly a great remix. But then before that we heard Fess Up by Deer Park, which is just this beautiful song that uses a sample of Sniffany by Fake Mink, which I think is really funny and unexpected. But just again, a great example of how you can really find collaboration between any genres. And before that we heard 11 by Horse Vision, just kind of more of a indie electronic song that samples Bad Girls by MIA, which I honestly didn't even recognize the sample the first few times I heard it, because it just goes so well with the song in a way that you never expect. And then before that was Take Everything by Europa, which is a sample of Violet by Hole, which I think is such an interesting choice because they kind of make this like punk grungy song into a very like industrial electronic song, which makes sense, like the kind of tone, the mood of the song remains the same, but it's just like completely transformed. Then before that we heard 2007 by Rip Squad Archive. Rip Squad is a producer group and they're known for producing for a lot of kind of underground rappers. They've produced for artists like Blade before, and they did this kind of remix slash kind of sample of The Con by Tegan and Sarah, which I think is kind of a common theme. I know that DJ Megan 23 also did a kind of remix of this song, but I think it's really interesting to see it kind of again transformed from this more kind of indie pop song into something a little bit more electronic. And then finally the first song we heard was Back to Mexico by Sacred Holes. Sacred Holes is one of my favorite artists in the moment, Jonah Paz, who is of the duo Ear, and Sacred Holes is one of his many side projects, and he kind of does a lot of sampling and remixing in this side project, and it's just honestly something I've never heard before, like something I've never really heard before, and I just am fascinated by it. I think he really transforms all the songs that he remixes, and the song specifically that was sampled in Back to Mexico was One to One by Echo 2K, Young Lean, and Typeway Digital. Anyways, that was our show for tonight. I'm gonna leave with one last song, which is Time to Find Me by AFX Fast Mix, which is a song by C-Feel and remixed by AFX. I hope you have a great rest of your night, and I hope to be tuned back in next week, Thursdays, 8 to 9 p.m. for KCSB-FM for electronic music every week. 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

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I've been a member since the beginning. I'm one of the founders of the advisory board. I'm so into it. Still surfing, and I love it as much as being one of the Beach Boys doing all of this incredible music that Brian Wilson wrote, and I was honored to be able to even sing it. So life is good. 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
1: Yo, what's up, everybody? 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We the Black Eyed Peas.
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Thank you for tuning in to Diary Entries with me, Arna, where we focus on the softer, more emotional side of indie, rock, and folk music. I hope everyone is having a beautiful Thursday night. I'm always excited to be here in the studio with you. You know me. If you're new here, each episode of Diary Entries is built around sort of an emotional theme. And tonight's theme is introspection, daydreaming, and like self-reflection. That in-between space where you're not sure if you're remembering something correctly or imagining it, but you're just sort of lost in thought, zoning out, like quietly mental drifting, where everything can feel kind of blurry and floaty. A lot of the songs for tonight, even I would say, kind of lean shoegaze, because I feel like that's definitely perfect for that kind of zoning out and thinking. We're gonna start off tonight with the song Sunday by Winter. So stay tuned for more of Diary Entries on KCSB FM. I hope you enjoy what I have for you tonight. I'll be here for the next hour. Here's Sunday.

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You're listening to Diary Entries, a program focused on the softer, more emotional, lyric-focused side of music. That was the song Maybe After All by Trembling Blue Stars from the 2001 album Alive to Every Smile. There's something really delicate about the way that song feels. It's very restrained, but still emotionally loud. Like the line, did we ever want the same things? It's like one of those questions that you don't actually ask, you just think about it months later when things have already changed. It moves between like feelings of caution and vulnerability. Like the song is arguing with itself, kind of, which I think is very cool. And before that was I've Been Waiting All My Life to Leave You by Flunk from the 2004 album Morning Star. This track is led by kind of a twangy guitar, and that guitar becomes more electric as the song goes on, and it really builds. And there's this tension in it that I really love. The lyrics sit between staying and leaving, like they're debating both options in real time. Like just the line, I've been waiting all my life to leave you, but also the person not really being able to go anywhere. So it's a feeling of being stuck in your own head for sure. And we started off tonight's set with Sunday by Winter, from their 2022 album, What Kind of Blue Are You? I love that album name. And that one really feels like being inside your thoughts too long. The production's really soft and hazy, but filled with this quiet warping. But the lyrics keep pulling you into this question of what's real and what's projection. The line, where's the truth, keeps repeating like it's trying to ground itself. And it just totally feels like overthinking. The next song I have for you is My Heart's Reflection by Yola Tango. I hope you enjoy. Stay tuned. This is Diary Entries on KCSBFM.

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You're listening to Diary Entries, where we sit with the softer side of music for a little while. You just heard Fall by Single Gun Theory from their 1994 album Flow, River of My Soul. There's something really hypnotic about that track. It blends these trip-hop textures with layered Arabic vocals in the background. And I really love that song. It's definitely my favorite from tonight. I love the lyrics. They feel very philosophical and full of imagery, like the line, "Energy never dies, just changes form." It's grounding, but also kind of unsettling in how endless that feels. And before that, you heard the song "Every Day" by Ivy from the 1995 album Realistic. That one feels really exhausted in a way that can be really relatable. The repetition of "why does everything seem like such a waste of time" kind of sits there. And personally, I'm in that week 7 slump, so that really feels relatable to me tonight. And before that, you heard My Heart's Reflection, a deep cut from Yola Tango off of their 1995 album Electro Pura. That song is filled with a really discordant, like kind of off-key guitar that almost sounds accidental, but lyrically it's super intimate. It kind of feels like listening to a private conversation about wanting closeness and wanting recognition, wanting to kind of see yourself reflected back in someone else. It's tender, but also filled with anxiety, kind of.

Hello, hello. You're tuned in to KCSB FM in Santa Barbara. 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Welcome back to Diary Entries, a program focusing on the softer, more emotional side of music. You just heard Keira Knightley by Quiet Light, one of her 2023 released singles. I really love Quiet Light's sound. I play her a lot on this show. It has like a really delicate electronic haze to it, but it still feels very emotional. I love her lyrics. This one specifically is kind of cutting lyrically, like it's holding beauty and insecurity at the same time. There's a lot of tension between admiration and discomfort, especially in a lot of lines that feel like playful but sharp, kind of like passive aggressive is what I would say, like looking at someone through memory and kind of picking them apart. Earlier you heard Intentions by Acopia from their 2023 self-titled album. This is such a good song to zone out and think to. It's really atmospheric and melancholic. Emotionally, it's very heavy, like searching for clarity in something that keeps disappearing the more you try to hold on to it and you just can't figure it out. And the segment started off with Temperatures Rising by Galaxy 500 from the 1998 album Today. That one really feels like emotional overwhelm and overthinking disguised as calm, because the instrumentation is really hazy and slow and warm, but the lyrics feel kind of disoriented, like being inside of a moment of panic or a big realization, but everything's kind of detached, like you're watching yourself go through it from a distance. We're almost out of time on Diary Entries today, but I've got two songs left for you tonight. The first song I'm gonna play for you is Tender Surrender by Molly Nielsen from her 2017 album, Imaginations. This track's really intense, but wrapped in a very soft, dreamlike delivery. It's kind of moving between desire and destruction. Like, I just love that idea of tender surrender. I love that title. And then after that, you'll hear the song Let's Get Slow by Donna Regina from 2002's Northern Classic album. It's sad but soft, and I love the one line in it, "The world around me seems to move much too fast." It really just feels like being stuck in your head. If you liked what you heard today, just as a reminder, I'll be here every week with a new diary entry for you. We've got a lot of awesome music on here all day, every day, so stay tuned to 91.9 KCSB FM in Santa Barbara. I loved hanging out with you guys for the last hour. Thanks for spending time in the quiet with me tonight. Here's Molly Nielsen.

The following program contains material that some listeners may find objectionable. 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

What is up, lovely listeners, and welcome to Homesick at Space Camp here on KCSB FM in Santa Barbara. That is 91.9 on your radio dials or worldwide at kcsb.org. I'm Nyla. Once again, this is Homesick at Space Camp, and I got some pretty cool stuff lined up for you guys in the next 2 hours. We've been doing a little bit more of a eclectic mix here on Homesick at Space Camp. More eclectic than I usually do. I've been a bit tied down to the, you know, grungy sort of shoegazy wave in the recent month or so. But last week I did a little bit more of a electronic adjacent sort of set. Had some, you know, techno sounds in there, some fusion with the alt rock genre, you know, as one does. But for tonight, I got some interesting stuff to tell you guys about, some cool community events that I have tied into the playlist. And therefore, in the beginning of this show, for the first hour, we're going to start with something a little bit more instrumental, a little bit more classical in the beginning, and we'll segue into some more of the experimental rock to our eventually rounding it out with some of the stuff that I play more frequently here on the show. So it'll be a little bit of a ride. We're gonna genre hop tonight, but it should be fun. I'm stoked for it, and I hope you guys are too. And speaking of doing a giveaway last week, we may or may not be giving some tickets away to something very shortly after this set. So keep your ears open, and you may catch a little hint of what those tickets are based off the music. I don't know. We'll find out. Up first, we have an orchestral piece. It is from Brian De Palma's filmography off one of the movies. And it's the music by Pino Donaggio. So up first, we have Contest Winners, the excerpt, here on KCSB. Stick around.

Hello, hello, hello, lovely listeners, and welcome back. You just heard Two Sisters by Shakthi. That is off their 1977 release, A Handful of Beauty, with John McLaughlin. If you enjoyed that track, you should honestly just check out the rest of the record. It's phenomenal, super sick, Indian classical sort of jazz fusion stuff going on with that record. Before that, you had You and the Night and the Music by the Melancrino Strings and Orchestra. That is off their 1964 release entitled You and the Night and the Music. Before that, you heard What Have They Done, the bonus track by Nicholas Bertel, that is off the soundtrack 2018 release of If Beale Street Could Talk. An absolutely phenomenal soundtrack. If you have not given it a listen, you definitely should. Some of you may be familiar with Nicholas Bertel's other works. He did the music for the show Succession, if any of you are familiar with that. And, you know, his most recognizable track is also off of this 2018 release, If Beale Street Could Talk. It's called Agape. It's one of my favorite instrumental tracks. I play it all the time. So give that a little listen, a little look-see, if you feel so inclined. Before that, we had Long Ago and Far Away by Henry Mancini. That is off his 1960 release, The Blues and the Beat. If you enjoyed that track, you should also check out How Could You Do a Thing Like That to Me? And I Only Have Eyes for You. Those are some of my favorites off that release. But you may be familiar with the song Gorgeous and Guilty. That is the most famous track off that record. And at the top of the set, you heard Context Winners, an excerpt from the movie Carrie by Brian De Palma. That is music by Pino Donaggio from the 2000 release entitled Brian De Palma. It's a compilation record featuring some of the music that Pino Donaggio has done for the various films of Brian De Palma. And speaking of, I know I teased at the beginning of the show that I may be giving some tickets away during this show. And, you know, if you guys were listening to the tracks, you may have picked up on that Carrie track. So the Spiff After Hours Center is playing Carrie this Friday and Saturday. That'll be April 24th and 25th at 5 p.m. Sorry, at 9 p.m. And we are giving away a pair of tickets to see Carrie. It is the 50th anniversary 4K restoration. Absolutely stacked cast. We have John Travolta. We have Sissy Spacek. We have Piper Laurie. And I believe Sissy Spacek and Piper Laurie were nominated for the Academy Award for Best Actress and Best Supporting Actress in that year. So if any Stephen King fans are out there, if anybody wants to see a phenomenal cinema, phenomenal movie with crazy cinematography, they do a lot of really cool zooms and the soundtrack is absolutely phenomenal. Call Anne. The number is 805-893-2424. Again, that is 805-893-2424. We're giving away one pair of tickets to see Brian De Palma's adaptation of Stephen King's Carrie. You can go either tomorrow, Friday, or Saturday. That is April 24th or 25th at 9 p.m. That will be at the Spiff Film Center on State Street. The tickets are available at Will Call, so you don't have to fist fight with us to get that coordinated. You just got to show up and give them your name. So yeah, if anybody needs weekend plans, it's a pair. So you and a guest, it could be anybody. It could be your uncle, your friend, your cousin, your significant other, some random person you found at the, I don't know, the neighborhood grocery store. Call in. Once again, the number is 805-893-2424. We played Contest Winners. See what I did there? The excerpt from the movie that is once again Brian De Palma's adaptation of Stephen King's Carrie.
The number is 805-893-2424. Again, that is 805-893-2424. Call in if you'd like to go see it this weekend. But yeah, anyways, we are going to get right back into the music for tonight. We had a little bit, like I said, we're doing a more eclectic show tonight. We started out with some classical stuff, ended that set actually with some super sick Indian classical jazz fusion stuff, which I will talk about a little bit more in the coming break. But yeah, we'll get right back into the music. Up next, we have If Not Now, When by Electrolane here on KCSB. Stick around.

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You just heard Were, Are, and Was, or Is by Unwound. That is off their 1993 release, Fake Train. If you enjoyed that track, you should also check out Rat Bite and Gravity Slips. Those are some of my favorites off that release. Before that, we had Eternal Nightfall by Lungfish. That is off their 2000 release, Necrophones. Before that, we had Living on Nerve Ends by The Cleaners from Venus. That is off their 1982 release, On Any Normal Monday. Shout out The Cleaners from Venus. That's actually the track that's going under me right now. The song that I'm speaking over is The Artichoke That Loved Me, also by The Cleaners from Venus. And yeah, before that, you heard Transparent Radiation Violin Mix. That is by Spaceman 3. That is off their 2008 release, DJ Tones EP. If you enjoyed that track, you should check out the whole EP. Honestly, it's very short. It's like 25 minutes, 5 tracks. Phenomenal. No skips. Play it straight through and let me know what you think. The number is 805-893-2424. Again, that is 805-893-2424. And at the top of the set, you heard If Not Now, When by Electrolane. That is off their 2005 release, Axes. One of my favorite records of all time. If you enjoyed that track, you should also check out Bells. Honestly, just check out Bells. That is probably the best track off that record, and I love that song so much. I've played it on the show before, but I believe that was a year or two ago, so it's been a minute. It is so sick, super experimental. The instrumentation is crazy, guys. It brings a lot of stereotypically classical instruments into a grungy sort of techno feel. Very layered, very layered. But yeah, anyways, at the top of the show, we started out with something a little bit unusual. I usually don't play classical here on the show, but we did some soundtrack music. We opened with something a little bit more orchestral. The reason for that being that I've been enjoying doing some, you know, genre fusion shows as of late, like trying to start out with something that is completely not rock music and then slowly shift into something more alt-rock as the show progresses. Specifically, I played Contest Winners. That's the excerpt from the movie Carrie, Brian De Palma's movie Carrie. The 50th anniversary 4K restoration is playing at the Spiff Film Center on State Street. That is tomorrow, April 24th, or Friday, April 25th at 9 p.m. We're giving away one pair of tickets. The tickets are still available. If you would like to see the movie, you can bring a friend. It's a pair. Or you can go by yourself. Listen, what you do with the tickets is not my business. And the tickets are will call, so once again, you don't have to fist fight with us to get them. But yeah, it's a super sick film, phenomenal soundtrack. I believe that, it's Pino Donaggio does the music for the movie, and it's super sick. This track that I played, Contest Winners, you see what I did there? It's pretty funny. Is one of my favorites off that release. But yeah, anyways, we're giving away tickets, a pair. The number is 805-893-2424. Call in if you would like to see Carrie tomorrow or Saturday at the Spiff Film Center on State Street. Bring a friend, bring your uncle, bring your cousin, bring literally anybody or bring nobody. It does not matter. But I know somebody out there has nothing to do this weekend. And, you know, this could be fun. I don't know. It'll be a good time. And the phones are ringing. How wonderful. We will get right back into the music. Up next, we have Time Isn't on My Side by Polvo here on KCSB. Stick around.

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6: Hey, Jeff Bridges here. You're listening to KCSB. I'm here at the Dukes of September concert. Michael McDonald is standing here with me, Boss Skaggs and Donald Fagen. Wonderful concert. And right now you're going to listen to a tune off my last album, or an album a couple back ago that Michael McDonald and Chris Polonis produced. Johnny G. Goodwin, tune called She Lay Her Whip Down off Be Here.
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What is up, lovely listeners, and welcome back to hour two of Homesick at Space Camp here on KCSB FM. You just heard Radio Freak in a Storm by Pram. That is off their 1993 release. The stars are so big, the earth is so small, stay as you are. That is one of my favorite Pram releases in general. If you guys are not familiar with Pram, you should check out In Dreams You Too Can Fly and The Ray. Those are some of my favorites off that release. I'm also a big fan of their 1997 release, North Pole Radio Station. So give that a little look-see if you feel so inclined. Before that, you heard Lincoln by the American Analog Set. That is their brand new single release from, I believe, earlier this April of 2026. I am so stoked, you guys. You have no idea. I adore the American Analog Set. And they had a release come out in 2024 called New Drifters that was pretty sick. Very, very long release. It's like, I believe it's like 3.5 hours. It's like 45 tracks. Crazy, crazy stuff. A lot of it is like single edits and, you know, like other versions of the releases, but a good chunk of it is new tracks. They have this 38-second song called Dr. Pepper that I played a few weeks ago, which I think is really amusing. Before that, you heard Usual Dosage by Unwound. That is off their 1994 release, New Plastic Ideas. Before that, I mean, at the top of the set, you heard Time Isn't On My Side by Polvo. That is off their 1993 release, Today's Active Lifestyles. A very 90s set here on Homesick at Space Camp. But yeah, we've been doing a lot of genre surfing through the last hour or so. We started with some soundtracks, if that being Carrie and If Beale Street Could Talk, shifted into some more orchestral pieces. And actually, we ended that first set with a Indian classical / jazz fusion song that was Two Sisters by Shakti. And the Atma Ensemble is actually playing Lottie Lehman Concert Hall at the UC Santa Barbara campus this Saturday, April 25th at 7 p.m. So if you really were digging the classical portion of this show, or you thought that Indian Raga Jazz Fusion song was really sick, once again, that was Two Sisters by Shakti. That is off the 1977 release, A Handful of Beauty with John McLaughlin. Then you should check it out. Once again, UCSB Lottie Lehman Concert Hall at the UC Santa Barbara campus. That's the Atma Ensemble. We got some super sick artists performing. Got some violin, guitar, drums. There's going to be some traditional compositions, but with some cool time signatures and the spirit of jazz melding with the Indian classical raga. So it's going to be pretty cool. If you feel so inclined, give that a little look-see. But we have been pitching tickets to Carrie, that is Brian De Palma's adaptation of Stephen King's Carrie. It is the 50th anniversary 4K restoration this Friday and Saturday, April 24th and 25th at the Spiff Film Center on State Street. That's 9 p.m. You can go, you can bring somebody or not. It's up to you. I do have one pair of tickets left, so please call in if you would like them. The number is 805-893-2424. Again, that is 805-893-2424. Call in and we will get you that pair of tickets. We'll call to see Brian De Palma's adaptation of Carrie. But yeah, super sick stuff happening on Homesick at Space Camp here. We are going to delve into a super cool sort of electronic-y portion of the show. We got some electronic music for biodiversity. We're going to talk a little bit more about that in the coming break. But yeah,
Up next, we have Benadryl and Taking on Water by Blelvin Blechdom here on KCSB. Stick around.

Hello, hello, hello, and welcome back. You just heard Come On by Synecdoche New York. That is off their 2026 EP release, You Know Who You Are. Before that, you heard Disc 2 by Blue Dyna. That is their single release from earlier this April. Before that, you heard The Atheist's Burden by Disco Inferno. It was off their 2011 release, the 5 EPs. If you enjoyed that track, you should also check out A Rock to Cling To and The Long Dance. Those are some of my favorites off that release. Before that, are Fiends from Frolics 55 by Blelvin Blechtum. That is off their 2023 release, Omni. And at the top of the set, you heard Benadryl and Taking on Water, also by Blelvin Blechtum. That is off their 2004 release, Magic Maple. Thank you guys so much for tuning in. And if you enjoyed those first two tracks, Blelvin Blechtum tracks, the sort of electronic-y nature sounds that she plays. She has a way of blending sort of the futuristic electronic sounds with this, like, bird calls and metallic sounds. So it creates this really cool, like, dichotomy between the electronic and the natural world. Super sick stuff happening here on UCSB's campus, but there's going to be a performance at the at Harder South Building 578. That's going to be April 30th from 4 to 6 p.m. That's a free event that UCSB is hosting. And yeah, if you enjoyed those tracks, you should check it out. That's once again Blelvin Blechtum, super sick electronic sci-fi sounds, Technicolor sort of adjacent noises. You know the drill. We got some eclectic stuff happening here on Space Camp. I also mentioned in the last set and played in the first set of the show some Indian classical jazz fusion, and the Atma Ensemble is once again playing Lottie Lehman's Concert Hall on April 25th. That's at 7 p.m. also on UC Santa Barbara's campus. So if you guys are interested in some super sick free events and some awesome music that is being played here locally, then check both of those shows out. It's really cool to see a lot of the community enriching free events that we have here around campus that are open to the public. So, you know, take advantage of it. Come check it out. But yeah, we're going to get right back into the music. I said we were doing a bit more of an eclectic show tonight. I've been really digging the picking a, you know, sort of out there genre and trying to tie it back into the grungier stuff that I usually play on the show. And I think we've done a pretty good job of that. We shifted from some soundtrack orchestral stuff in the beginning to some electrolane, experimental instrumentation into some of the more bleeps and bloops of electronic rock. And now we're getting spit out in the grunge sort of end of things. So it's been quite a ride. But yeah, to tie it all together, up next we have Rachmaninoff by Ariel M. No, not Rachmaninoff, the composer, the song. But yeah, here we go. Stick around.

What is up, lovely listeners, and welcome back. You just heard "That Finger on Your Temple is the Barrel of My Ray Gun" by Stars of the Lid. That is off their 2007 release and their Refinement of the Decline. If you enjoyed that track, you should also check out Dopamine Clouds over Craven Cottage and A Meaningful Moment Through a Meaningless Process. Those are some of my favorites off that release. Before that, Feel Good Lost by Broken Social Scene. That is off their 2001 release, Feel Good Lost. Before that, we had We're Computerizing and We Just Don't Need You Anymore by The American Analog Set. That is off their 2001 release, Know By Heart. If you enjoyed that track, you should also check out Slow Company and The Kindness of Strangers. Those are some of my favorites off that release. Before that, What Do You Dream About by Gawshock. That is off their 2026 release, Leaves to the Sun. And at the top of the set, you heard Rachmaninoff by Ariel M. That is off their self-titled release from 1997. Thank you guys so much for tuning in. I'm Nyla. This was Homesick at Space Camp. And yeah, if you're listening and you're like, Nyla, you're giving all these wonderful recommendations and they're going so fast. I'm driving. I'm otherwise preoccupied. I don't know what to do. How am I supposed to remember all of this? Do not fret, lovely listener. 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Or if you're like, Nyla, this was such a sick set. 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So go ahead, peruse the website. It's pretty cool. We got some sick blog posts and other stuff for your enjoyment. Give it a little look-see. Let me know what you think. I'll be on next Thursday from 10 to midnight, and the following Thursday, and the Thursday after that, and the Thursday after that, from now into the foreseeable future. But yeah, up next we have, drumroll please, the two old guys playing metal, and they got some super sick stuff lined up for y'all, so keep those web browsers open, do not touch those radio dials, and stay tuned to KCSB. Good night.

0: No means no. If you didn't get a yes, then it's a no. An important part of safer sex is consent, so always make sure that you and your partner are both comfortable and that there is clear, direct communication between the two.
1: We ask you to join us in acknowledging the Chumash peoples, their elders, both past and present, as well as their future generations. As a media organization, we would like to further acknowledge our commitment to providing a platform for underrepresented voices and perspectives, with the aim of expanding knowledge and understanding and opening up avenues of dialogue between all people. Our recording studios are located in the old Chumash village of Heliuk, now known as the University of California Santa Barbara and Isla Vista. Our transmission tower is located on a mountain called Sinek. We acknowledge we are visitors on this land as KCSB is situated on unceded Chumash land and waters. This acknowledgement, though brief, demonstrates the station's commitment to begin the process of dismantling the ongoing legacies of settler colonialism. We come together today to acknowledge, stand up for, and give voice to the Chumash and all their peoples.
2: 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You have the right to an attorney. You can call your lawyer and should not be pressured to waive that right. 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
6: 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Fokia presents Tropa Mágica and the Crystal Tears at the Ojai Deer Lodge on Thursday, May 14th. Tuesday, May 19th, Unknown Mortal Orchestra plays the Ventura Music Hall A La La's, plus Sam Blascucci of Mapache at the Ventura Music Hall on Tuesday, June 2nd. Agent Orange at Soho on Wednesday, June 3rd. Fokia presents The Mesthetics with James Brandon Lewis at the Deer Lodge on Friday, June 12th. Stephen Marley at the Majestic Ventura Theater also on Friday, June 12th. 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
2: What's up, metalheads? DJ Acronym here for the second half of Two Old Guys Playing Metal. Thanks to Ashcon for holding down the hour preceding. Thanks to you for sticking around or for tuning in. However you got here, I'm glad you're here. The following program may be objectionable to some listeners. 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

That was Torn Open, featuring Alex Kohler and Jan Blanchett. And So We Rise is the track title, and that is from Torn the F Open, Volume 2, an EP that dropped May 1st of this year. Also from May 1st of this year was Cage Fight. Un Bon Souvenir was from their album titled Exuvia, and started things off with Suicide Forest, This Silence, off of Nine of Swords, that dropped October 31st, 2025. You're caught up. You're listening to KCSB FM in Santa Barbara. And now it's time for White Beast. This is Bad Man from Suffering Time.

Once again, in reverse order, we heard By Tyrant. No Tyrant was the track title from an album titled Bisexual Tyrant. Tyrant, Tyrant, Tyrant. That dropped in September of 2016. Fit for an Autopsy gave us The Wretch. That was a single that they dropped in March of 2026. Through the Eyes of the Dead gave us With Eyes Ever Turned Inward from the 2000 release Bloodlust, and started things off, of course, with White Beast, Bad Man, from 2023's Suffering Time. Full track listings, of course, available at kcsb.org. 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Here's Shared Scars, End of My Rope.

0: If she ever kisses you, I'll turn you into a prince.
1: You will?
0: Prince of the land of stench,

Mosh It Up Indeed. That was a track from Lost Society off of Terror Hungry. Before that, Punitive Damage gave us Resistance Within a Breath from This Is the Blackout. Steak Sauce Mustache gave us Emo Cuts and Beer Guts from the Negative But Fancy single. Necro Goblicon gave us Prince of the Land of Stench from Stench release that dropped in 2011. And started things off with Shared Scars, End of My Rope, the single that they dropped in 23. Got time for just one more. This is Sisters of Suffocation, Brutal Queen, from the EP of the same name.

0: that does it for this installment of Tool Guys Playing Metal on KCSB FM in Santa Barbara. Thank you again so much for listening. Stick around for Cat Beast Party. Until next time, be kind to one another, wash your hands, wear your face masks, don't lick any boots. Black lives matter. Trans rights are human rights. No human is illegal. Never give up. Never surrender. Don't let tyranny win. I'm off, over, up, and out. Goodbye.
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4: 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Mm-hmm.

The following program may be objectionable to some listeners. 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This is KCSB FM in Santa Barbara. Headbangers, what's up? Thanks for sticking around for the second hour of Tool Guys Playing Metal. I'm your host, Ashcon, here. Always thank you to DJ Ackerman for the first hour. Let's dive right into it. Back in 1999, SOD, the Stormtroopers of Death, released an EP called Seasoning the Abyss. So I'm going to do a double shot. It's kind of a playoff of Slayer's Seasons in the Abyss. And I think you will enjoy it. So here's some SOD for your face holes. Yes, I said it.

Some prehistoric metal from Norway. No, that was the name of the album and the name of the song. Prehistoric metal. From Dark Throne, the legends themselves. This was their 21st album, which came out May 8th, just last week, if you're hearing this not on replay. 21st album. Those guys have been doing it for quite some time. But yeah, album and song called Prehistoric Metal. Prior to that, we heard Orbit Culture, song called Nerve from Death Above Life, Swedish melodic death metal. This came out October of 2025 via Century Media. And prior to that, we heard a double shot from SOD released back in 1999, Seasoning the Obese, followed by Raise Your Sword from SOD. 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Let's keep things going here. I'm gonna play one from the masked chicken fried shredder himself, Buckethead. He's gonna be gracing his presence in Ventura at the Majestic Ventura Theater on June 26th of this year. So coming up. And you guys should go. I wish I was in town because I really want to see him. Last time I saw him was downtown Santa Barbara, quite a long time ago, but it was so entertaining and highly recommend you go see Buckethead. Anyway, this is Welcome to Buckethead Land from Live in Buckethead Land.

You're probably saying to yourself, man, that drumming and the tone really sounded familiar. Well, because that was Dave Lombardo from Slayer. Yeah, so that was Grip Incorporated, or Grip Inc., a band that he put together after he had left Slayer in the mid-90s. The song was called Hostage to Heaven off of their first of four releases, Power of Inner Strength, came out in 1995. So that was Lombardo on bass, Voldemir Soryacha on guitar, and Gus Chambers on vocals, at least for that one. Yeah, you can definitely recognize Lombardo's playing there. Prior to that, from Canada, we heard Pyramids on Mars, a song called Dream Division from Echo Cosmic. This is a solo project of Kevin Estrella. Very cool guitaring, kind of some of the instrumental stuff that I used to listen to back in the back when I was a kid. But this was released in 2015. And at the top was the masked shredder himself, Buckethead, song, Welcome to Buckethead Land, off of Live in Buckethead Land. As I mentioned, he's coming to the Majestic Ventura Theater June 26th. Go see him shred. Hopefully he'll bust out the nunchucks and do other pretty crazy stuff. All right, this is still Two Old Guys Playing Metal on KCSB FM 91.9 on your dial, as well as kcsb.org if you do want to stream us. Let's keep things going. Let's go to another brand new release. Frozen Soul teamed up with Machine Head for this song called Invoke War off of No Place of Warmth. Came out May 8th as well. Blasted.

0: ass a pig.
1: I kept this set primarily in the United States. From New York City, that was Demolition Hammer from their 1994 release. This is the third album. The album is called Time Bomb. The song that we just heard was Under the Table. Before that, brand new, came out today, May 15th. Brand new from Jungle Rot. The album is Cruel Force of War. Song that we heard was Apocalyptic Dawn. Death metal from Wisconsin, brand spanking new. And prior to that, we heard Frozen Soul from Dallas, Texas, teaming up with Machine Head with the song Invoke War from their May 8th release, No Place of Warmth. You are all caught up here. I got time for a few more. Let's get out of the United States. Let's go to Italy. My good friend Adam from Valley Free Radio, Metal Education on Sundays at 1 o'clock. 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He recommended this band called Ignobleth, some blackened death metal from Italy. Here comes a double shot off of their Manner of Primitive Anti-Creation.

So that was Ignobleth from Italy, double shot off of Manner of Primitive Anti-Creation. I'm just going to keep it rolling into Zero Tolerance, song called Incendiary off of A Test of Strength. And that's it for Tool Guys Playing Metal on KCSB FM 91.9 on your dial. 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

0: Our studies show interest in nature, natural history, and local wildlife restoration has been growing across campus. 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

0: Feline frights await. Enter the cat beast realm.
1: I'm the Sasquatch Kid! 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No! Beef Squatch!
0: Hello, my loves. This is Angie. Welcome to another Cat Beast Party. Thank you so very much for tuning in. We'll backtrack right now. All right, you just heard Sticky Hulks from the OCs from their Mutilator Defeated at Last album, The Grassroots with Midnight Confessions, I Confess from The Liars, and The English Beat. Same title song, but way different song, I Confess. Then you heard the Cat Beast theme, as always. On the 45, we're going to do all cartoon themes, because, come on, and other TV shows as well. Because what's more fun than having a nice little Saturday morning, whatever the hell day today is for you? All right, and I do want to say hello to my friends who listen regularly or irregularly. Steph and Ryan in Donaldson, Tennessee. Colleen Cray Cray in Smashville. Baxter in Long Island City. Michelle in Murfreesboro. Daniel and Ellie in Madison. Chris and Sherry. Andy and Kelly. Steve Mankey Boodle. Carl in the Future. And Coleman, Kate, Lauren, and Sturt right here at Buckets Bar and Grill in lovely Myrtle Beach. Okay, so as you know, there is a new album from the Darts called Halloween Love Songs, and they are touring the U.S. to support that. I get to see them in Wilmington in June, so looking forward to that. Here is a song called Zombies on the Metro on the Cat Beast Party. Enjoy.

the Cat Beast Party, brought to you by Nub Armstrong, Hughes Chevrolet, and Monkey Farm. Don't be a sumbitch pile of monkey nuts. Come down and see old Nub. Get a slightly used Chevrolet or a seriously traumatized monkey. You know Nub, he'll tote the note.

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1: 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And we'll backtrack a little bit. You just heard from the Pretzel Logic album, Steely Dan, Any Major Dude Will Tell You, Depeche Mode and Everything Counts, and The Itch, with a song called Pirate Studios from It's the Hope That Kills You. Steph told me about that, and it is pretty groovy. Kind of makes me think of a lot of Depeche Mode. All right, you heard, of course, from Nashville, speaking of Steph, the Exotic Ones with their Cappy's Party theme, and the Caesars with Jerk It Out. Oh, yeah. All right, well, like I said, in this 45, on the 45, which is a little bit earlier than that, but that's okay, because we have a lot of TV show themes to fit in this little set of music. So we will start off with the Hong Kong Phooey theme. It's covered by someone else because I can't find the original. But anyway, enjoy and have fun and grab a bowl of Fruity Pebbles. Cheers.
3: Who is this superhero? Sarge? No. Rosemary, the telephone operator? No. Henry, the mild-mannered janitor? No.

sugar, spice, and everything nice. These were the ingredients chosen to create the perfect little girl. But Professor Utonium accidentally added an extra ingredient to the concoction, Chemical X. Thus, the Powerpuff Girls were born! Using their ultra superpowers, Blossom, Bubbles, and Buttercup have dedicated their lives to fighting crime and the forces of evil!

0: 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Sounds like it's gonna be another peaceful day.
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3: Ring-a-ding-ding, ain't that a kick in the cat beast?

creep into the Cat Beast where Whiskers meet the Wicked. Sanji, hey, welcome to another Cat Beast Party. It's actually hour two, and I'm glad you're tuning in this week. And since we did mention Whiskers and Wicked and stuff, we'll give you fuzzy greetings from Bit-Bit and Lydia to Mozzie and JoJo in Long Island City, Boots and Tootie and Donaldson, Buddy, Morty, Felix, Joey, and Minnie in Lebanon, Moe's, Citra, and Simcoe in Germansville, Sunny, Coco, and Paco, the Tabby Knack Choir in Hohkessen, Delaware, Myrtle Beach Kitties, Kiki, Bubbles, Mr. Tony Biscuits, Lovey at PLT, Midnight and Caramel at the Back Again Bookstore, also The Strays, Robert, Susie, Nacho, Fluffy Butt, and Juice. Actually, Susie's outside right now. I gave her some treats. They were left over. It's okay. On the 45, we are going to do... what's this hour? Oops. We're going to do Songs with Together in the title, and we'll backtrack now. You heard my friend Not Dave with Cat Beast Party Anthem, and then you heard The Cure with A Forest Sherpa from the band called Angine de Poutrine, and they became famous virally because they were on KEXP and they did a live show. They're very interesting. They kind of look like Spy versus Spy from Mad Magazine. And let's see, there was Plastic Fantastic from Ashes and Diamonds, which is Daniel Ash's new joint. And then, of course, the Radio Free Cat Beast theme, as always. Well, it's bath time for a Monkey Minute.

Here's your monkey minute. A U.S. Navy sailor assigned to a minesweeping ship that's headed to the Strait of Hormuz was medically evacuated to his home port after he was scratched by an Asian monkey while ashore in Thailand, officials say. Why it matters, the Navy reports that the incident did not delay the USS Chief's mission and that the sailor is okay, but officials say the attack is a reminder that military missions face unexpected troubles and disruptions that are hard to war game for. Weird stuff happens, one military official said. This was definitely an unknown unknown. The Navy dispatched the Chief and the USS Pioneer in mid-April from Southeast Asia to hunt and sweep for mines that Iran laid in and around the Strait of Hormuz. I've been sweeping mines for years. During a stopover in Phuket, Thailand, a Navy electronics technician, whom officials did not identify, encountered the monkey on shore and was scratched. It's unclear what kind of monkey was involved, but long-tailed macaques are common in Thailand and can be particularly aggressive. To ensure he had adequate medical care, the sailor was evacuated to the Chief's forward base in Sasebo, Japan. All right, there you go. Okay, so there is a new album, of course, from Iguana Death Cult, and it is called Guns Out. So here's a new one from that called Need a Friend on the Cat Beast Party.

the Cat Beast Party, brought to you by Nub Armstrong, Hughes Chevrolet, and Monkey Farm. Don't be a sumbitch pile of monkey nuts. Come down and see old Nub. Get a slightly used Chevrolet or a seriously traumatized monkey. And you know Nub, he'll tote the note.

cat beast where every meow echoes a sinister secret. Hey, it's Angie. This is the end of another Cat Beast party. I just opened something I got from my sister in the mail, and yes, it's another screaming goat. So now I have a screaming goat.

KUR at Kutztown University, Radio Free Nashville, Global Community Radio, WERU in Bangor, Maine, KURU in Silver City, New Mexico, KOPN in Columbia, Missouri, WHPW in Harpswell, Maine, WBTV in Burlington, Vermont, KXCJ in Cave Junction, Oregon, KACR in Alameda, California, and KZGM in Kabul, Missouri. Well, as I said, this next theme is songs with Together in the title, and we'll start that off with Gerard Way with his cover of Happy Together. Thank you so much for listening. Have a wonderful week. Happy Mother's Day if it applies. And yeah, we'll see you again next week. Cheers.

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Let's do it. Let's make love.

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Welcome to Native America Calling. I'm Sean Spruce. The tools used to strengthen Native American voices in the political process are disappearing following two key U.S. Supreme Court decisions. As states rapidly redraw voting district boundaries, Native voting advocates are searching for ways to hold on to their collective power. We'll find out where the most recent high court decision will be a factor and what voting rights advocates are doing in response. That's coming up after the news.

0: This is National Native News. I'm Jill Freitas. A mining company has backed down over a legal dispute connected to a standoff over mining at the sacred Black Hills site, Peish Law. And many are chalking this in the win column for opposition, though many contend work is not yet finished. CJ Keene has more.
1: After the explosion of popular support and a courtroom battle, the company behind the proposed exploratory mining project has dropped the effort. For Lilius Jarding, the executive director of the Black Hills Clean Water Alliance, it represents what can be accomplished when several organizations focus on a single goal.
2: Of course, water is an issue wherever a person lives. We all need the right to clean, plentiful water. Great deal of respect for the power of alliances and coalitions.
1: Many other organizations rose in opposition to the proposed mining, including Indian Collective, a Rapid City Indigenous advocacy nonprofit, the Oglala Lakota Nation Youth Council, 9 local tribes, and many community members. Wisipa Garriott, the president at Indian Collective, says it's a feeling of victory.
3: With the result, it shows the power of community organizing, coordination, direct action in conjunction with legal action.
1: Garriott says distant issues involving watershed, treaty rights, and indigenous affairs are a matter every American should have a vested interest in.
3: If you believe in the Constitution, then you are required to believe in Indian treaties, and you have a ethical, moral, and legal duty to work towards honoring Indian treaties. Every single one of us has a duty to protect clean drinking water and a human right to clean drinking water. I think from a larger moral standpoint, an injustice to one is an injustice to all.
1: Garriott estimates there are still well over a dozen mining claims in the Black Hills that he and other mining opponents are monitoring. For National Native News, I'm CJ Keene in Rapid City.
0: Earlier this week, Alaska lawmakers unanimously passed a resolution supporting Alaska Native Corporation's role in a federal contracting program amid growing scrutiny and concerns from Native contractors. The Alaska Desk's Aliona Naiden reports.
4: Alaska legislators passed a joint resolution supporting Native participation in federal contracting through the 8A Business Development Program. The program allows disadvantaged individuals, tribes, and Alaska Native corporations to compete for federal contracts. Haven Harris is the Senior Vice President of Growth and Strategy at Bering Straits Native Corporation and says those contracts are crucial for his organization.
5: We were able to give out a record dividend last year. We gave out our first special dividend ever just a month ago, and it's all because of the benefits of federal contracting for us.
4: For Alaska Native corporations, federal contracts are often their primary source of revenue and help pay dividends to shareholders and support services in their communities. But over the past year, the program has faced increased scrutiny. Native contractors say they're concerned that the government is awarding fewer contracts and has not been accepting new applications into the program. Harris is also a board co-chair of Native American Contractors Association. He says that in the past year,
5: 8A contracts have been getting awarded at a lesser rate than they were previously.
4: Harris says no new businesses have been accepted into the program since August of last year. The Native American Contractors Association and about 50 other Native organizations signed a letter to the federal government earlier this month and asked it to resume a timely review of applications. Alaska's congressional delegation and Governor Magdan Levy have signaled their support toward the program. Harris says the legislature's joint resolution is also a helpful step. In Anchorage, I am Aliona Naiden.
0: And I'm Jill Freitas.
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9: This is Native America Calling. I'm Sean Spruce. The U.S. Supreme Court just eliminated a tool used in Native rights discrimination cases for 60 years. The Native American Rights Fund says states can now use claims of partisan gerrymandering to effectively diminish the voting power of Native, Black, and other populations that historically face voting access barriers. Louisiana and other states are already moving quickly to redraw voter maps ahead of the November midterm elections. Today on our show, we'll get a view of the implications of that decision for the coming election and elections beyond that. Also this hour, we'll dive into key races where Native candidates could make a difference. You can join this conversation today with your questions and comments. Call us at 1-800-99-NATIVE. Joining us now on Zoom from Phoenix, Arizona, is Patty Ferguson Bonney. She is a professor of law at Arizona State University and the Native Vote Election Protection Coordinator for the state of Arizona. She is a citizen of the Poinsot Nation Indian Tribe. Patty, good morning and welcome to Native America Calling.
10: Good morning. Thank you so much for having me.
9: Also on Zoom today in Madison, Wisconsin, we have Tori Dolan. She is an assistant professor of law at the University of Wisconsin Law School, and she is a citizen of the Choctaw Nation of Oklahoma. Tori, welcome back to Native America Calling.
11: Excited to be here. Thanks for having me.
9: And a third guest also joins us on Zoom today from Washington, D.C., Samantha Blinky. She is a senior staff attorney with NARF, the Native American Rights Fund. Hello, Samantha, and welcome to Native America Calling.
12: Hello, good morning.
9: I want to thank all of you again for joining us. And Patty, I want to begin with you. This latest U.S. Supreme Court ruling eliminates protections. Primarily, we're talking about Black minority voters in Louisiana who are most impacted. What should Native voters, though, take away from this decision?
10: Yeah, so the decision you're talking about is Calais out of the Supreme Court, and it came to the court from Louisiana, creating a second majority-minority district for Black voters. But the key takeaway for Native voters is that Section 2 of the Voting Rights Act, which was used to ensure that people of color, including Native Americans, could elect candidates of their choice and that districts should be drawn to make sure that Native voters and other voters of color can really participate in the elections. Well, this last piece, the Section 2 of the Voting Rights Act, has been dismantled by the U.S. Supreme Court. So it's going to make it harder for Native voters to prove discrimination. The court has basically said that you have to not just show discriminatory effects, but also intent. And it's basically rewriting longstanding legal tests that protected minority voters. So Native voters have used Section 2 across the country to effectuate Native voting rights and have used it effectively. And so, you know, this new decision is going to harm Native voters across the country who are just starting to realize and exercise their voting rights in the last few decades.
9: Well, let's talk about the very near future here. We have the upcoming midterms not very far away. How do you see this impacting Native voters specifically, and where will we see the impact shown up?
10: So what will happen is in places where they do not have redistricting commissions, there could be some challenges to maps if there are majority-minority districts, which if there is a Native American majority-minority district, which under the law, there still should be these districts, but there could be challenges to these maps. It's kind of late in the cycle to make changes to the maps, but we see in Louisiana and other southern states that they are attempting and moving forward with changing maps. So we should be aware that these attempts could also happen in Indian country. So that's something to be aware of, and that people should participate in these processes at the state and local levels if it does occur where they're living. But this just really throws a wrench in everything, because usually you don't want to try to change voting so close to election. So it's May right now in Arizona. We have primaries in July. In Louisiana, there was an election already underway, and that election has basically been stopped, and people had already voted in that election. So they've said that they're going to redistrict because of the Supreme Court's decision. Other states are already moving to redistrict. So people's votes, by making these changes so close to the election, you know, it's going to impact their ability to participate in the election and have their votes counted and have the ability to elect candidates of their choice.
9: Okay, Patty. And then going forward here, we're talking about the potential for voter maps to change possibly significantly in areas with historically disenfranchised voters. So where do we need to be paying closest attention to in Indian country right now?
10: So in Indian country and those states that don't have criteria that basically, so in Arizona, for example, we have criteria where you can't take into account partisanship. So one of the things the Supreme Court said was, you know, even though you're saying that this is a race-based redistricting, maybe it was done for partisan advantage. And if you draw a map for partisan advantage, then the Supreme Court can't review it. They say it's non-justiciable, so the Supreme Court can't review it. They can't engage. So they basically have given states and counties and local subdivisions a way to undermine vote suppression and vote dilution by saying, well, just say it's for partisan advantage. So if you live in a state which has neutral redistricting criteria, and like I said, like in Arizona, you can't take partisanship in account for statewide redistricting for state and congressional districts. But in other states that where the legislature does it, they can take that into account. So people should be aware of that. They should also be aware of redistricting on the local level. And so, you know, where some, you know, someone would have before said, well, this is done on account of race, they can just say, you know, we're doing this for partisan purposes. Mm-hmm. And then you can't bring a Section 2 case unless you have, like, evidence of intent, which basically the Supreme Court is just basically rewriting these legal tests to make it harder to bring a Section 2 challenge. Section 2 is still on the books, and you can still bring the challenge, but you know, it's going to be harder to prove, and then the remedy is going to be hard to effectuate.
9: It appears now that this issue is going to benefit Republicans more going forward, specifically in red states. But are there potential opportunities here for Democrats in blue states as well to take advantage of this change?
10: I think that we've seen this with regards to what was happening before the decision was issued, when, you know, Texas said that they were going to redistrict and try to make more Republican districts. So California responded and said, well, we're going to have more Democratic districts. So that could happen. I will just say, like, based on cases we've been involved with in the past, is just because, you know, somebody's Republican or Democrat doesn't mean that it's going, you know, if they draw a district in that way, that it's going to help Native Americans elect candidates of their choice. We saw that in Arizona with the 2000 maps, that even though there was a strong Democratic district and we had a Native American majority minority population of over 50%, there were non-Native voters who were really focused on single shot voting. So they voted for one candidate in the at-large district, so that the Native preferred candidate was actually an independent and wasn't elected to one of those seats. So, you know, I am very wary of focusing on Republican and Democratic slots, because Native Americans don't, even though, like in some of the elections, though, turn out for Democratic candidates, it doesn't mean that they're always going to elect their candidates of choice. because sometimes their candidates will get kicked off the ballot, or they could also be Democrat, but they'll lose the primary. So it's really looking at how the majority population votes as a block to limit the ability of Native Americans to elect candidates of their choice. And now with this decision, there could be more attempts to crack and pack Native American communities so they don't have the ability to elect candidates of choice. And they can say, oh, we're doing this for partisan reasons.
9: All right, Patty Ferguson Bonney kicking us off today here on Native America Calling. She is a professor of law at ASU, Arizona State University, and also the Native Vote Election Protection Coordinator for the state of Arizona. We're going to take a short break. We're going to come back and continue our conversation. We have two more guests on Zoom who are going to weigh in as well. Tori Dolan, who is a law professor at the University of Wisconsin, and also Samantha Blinke, who is a senior staff attorney with NARF, the Native American Rights Fund. And we have our phone lines open today for listeners who would like to join the conversation, 1-800-996-2848. Tell us your thoughts with regard to this recent ruling by the Supreme Court, and what are your thoughts with regard to voter access where you live, districts and how they're laid out, how these maps work, potentially in your favor or maybe against your favor. Let us know. We'd like to hear from some listeners and have you weigh in on our conversation today as well. That number again is 1-800-996-2848. You can also connect with us via social media, Facebook, Instagram, Blue Sky, and Threads. You can post, like, and comment on those platforms as well as our website, NativeAmericaCalling.com. Stay with us. We'll be right back.

0: Raquel Montoya Lewis has a unique vantage point on how justice is administered in America. She is the first Native American to serve on the Supreme Court in Washington State and only the second in the country. She shares her personal history and how it led to her trailblazing legal career as our Native in the Spotlight. That's on the next Native America Calling.
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0: Thank you for listening to Native America Calling. I'm Sean Spruce, and we are getting a rundown on the current state of Native voter access after the U.S. Supreme Court handed down a ruling that undercuts the Voting Rights Act. We'll also get a rundown on some key races where Native candidates are making a difference. Listeners can join us with comments and questions by calling 1-800-996-2848. That number is also 1-800-99-NATIVE. Joining us now from the University of Wisconsin Law School is Tori Dolan. And Tori, your scholarship, it centers on election law. What was the immediate effect of the Voting Rights Act when it was first enacted in 1965?
2: Yeah, when the Voting Rights Act was first passed in 1965, it was passed kind of largely looking towards what was going on in the American South. But with Section 5, and once it was updated to ban literacy tests in 1970, we saw a lot of really great strides for Native communities in terms of electoral access. So, you know, Native communities have definitely benefited from the Voting Rights Act, and that was definitely a turning point in terms of political organizing and voting in many Native communities, particularly in the Southwest.
0: Well, tell us more. How did they benefit? And that's interesting. 1970 is finally when they banned literacy tests.
2: Yeah. So there were a few jurisdictions in South Dakota where Native communities were part of a preclearance regime just because there were particularly bad histories of disenfranchising Native voters there. That led to the Department of Justice kind of overseeing what was going on there, and that led to strides there. In the Southwest, you know, now that the Voting Rights Act was in place, a number of cases were brought, you know, by private litigants and also the Department of Justice against local and state election administrators. So, for example, you know, for the counties that covered the Navajo Nation in Arizona, shortly after the Voting Rights Act, there were claims brought because the judicial districts and how they were drawn in a way to disadvantage Native voters. And so, just having those cases be brought by the court or having private litigants be able to bring those cases under the Voting Rights Act, it empowered Native communities to fight back against disenfranchisement and really secure their place in the polity. You know, of course, challenges came after that in 2013 in Shelby County. The Supreme Court struck down the preclearance formula, which covered Arizona, and that had protected Native communities because changes in election law and procedure had to be approved by the Department of Justice to ensure that it wouldn't have a racially disparate impact. So once Shelby County was gone, the Voting Rights Act was weak, but it still had some bite to it. You could still feasibly bring a claim. But with Calais, the bar is much higher. So now Native voters no longer have that tool in their back pocket.
0: All right. Thanks, Tori. Now, in his opinion on the Louisiana versus Calais case, Justice Samuel Alito wrote, and this is interesting, he says that a vast social change has occurred throughout the country, and particularly in the South, which he says has made great strides in ending entrenched racial discrimination. I find that a really fascinating comment. What do you say to that?
2: I say Justice Alito is living in a world that I don't live in, and many people in Indian country don't live in. You know, while things have gotten better in terms of race relations, we're nowhere near where we should be, right? In a state like Arizona, where Native folks make up, you know, 6% of the population, there still hasn't been a Native American elected to statewide office. You know, there's jurisdictions throughout the country where Natives have not been elected to state legislatures or higher office. And additionally, you know, we still see racial animus. So in Montana, for example, a few years ago, someone made a comment during a county Republican Party meeting that if the tribes want their sovereignty, why should they have the right to vote? And in Arizona, during the redistricting cycle, there were a number of really offensive comments made by non-natives saying that they didn't want to be in political communities with Native people. And even, you know, back in 2021, there was a bill proposed in the Arizona legislature to create a study commission to segregate the Navajo Nation and Hopi tribe into an entirely separate county because non-Indians didn't like that those communities could elect majorities to the Apache County Board of Supervisors and have a Native plurality on the Navajo County Board of Supervisors. And so these tensions and these disputes that led to the creation of the Voting Rights Act are still there. And it's disappointing to see the court not take stock of that.
0: Uh-huh. It's disappointing, and it's also alarming and makes one question just how many Americans right now would agree with the opinion of Justice Alito that we now live in a post-racial world. And with that, Tori, I want to ask you, though, do the justices have a point here, though, that the Voting Rights Act does need to be updated to fit our current times? I mean, 1964 was quite a while ago. Is there any way perhaps to update it or make it more suitable and a more effective way to ensure fair voting throughout the country?
2: I think what's alarming about the Calais decision is not only did it damage what was left of Section 2 of the Voting Rights Act, but the court also went so far as to say that Congress's authority under the 15th Amendment, which is the amendment that prohibits discrimination based on race in voting, is limited to remedying intentional discrimination. So that really ties Congress's hands in terms of what they could do, because we know that a number of policies and procedures can target Native communities, you know, but the person that writes the law doesn't stand up and announce that's why they're doing it. And so proving intentional discrimination is a fairly high bar. And the Supreme Court has said that that's really the only type of discrimination that Congress can target under their 15th Amendment enforcement authority.
0: Okay.
2: So I'm worried about Congress's ability to update the Voting Rights Act, even if there were political support for it right now.
0: Okay. Well, what about this angle? There are vast stretches in the United States where white voters are complaining that districts are drawn to strengthen minority voting power, and that essentially disenfranchises them. Doesn't this new direction for the Voting Rights Act speak to that concern?
2: I mean, some critics of the Voting Rights Act would say that. I think certainly, you know, the folks that brought the claim against the maps in Louisiana would say that. However, if you look at the composition of Congress and the Senate and state legislatures, you know, communities of color are not being represented at a rate that is comparable to their population. And so, you know, I think those claims are kind of hard to prove in light of everything, but I think the court nonetheless was sympathetic to those claims, even though it's based on faulty data. And in terms of the faultiness of the data, there is a data scientist, his name is Kevin, his last name escapes me, with the Brennan Center, who's done extensive reporting on this.
0: Thanks, Tori. One more question, and then I want to bring Samantha into the conversation. I understand one of your inspirations when it comes to voting rights is the early 20th century Yankton Dakota suffragist Zita Kalasha. Do you draw any inspiration from her and her legacy today?
2: Yeah. So She was a prolific writer. She was an advocate for citizenship and voting rights. And when you read her work, she's really speaking about the ability to vote, to protect tribal sovereignty, to protect native rights, to give people a voice, not in order to assimilate, but in order to really affirm who they are. And so she was writing about this before Indian citizenship. She saw native men being drafted without citizenship or the right to vote. And so I read her essays and I find a lot of hope and inspiration there because certainly Native people have seen very dark times in this country, and I have full faith in Indian country to push through this dark moment in democracy. But we just have to be creative and constantly pushing forward.
0: Thank you, Tori. Samantha Blinky enters the conversation now, senior staff attorney with the Native American Rights Fund. And Samantha, you have worked on pivotal Native voting rights cases that were centered on fair maps and Native representation in local politics. How has the Voting Rights Act been useful in your work over the years?
3: I have, yeah. NARF has represented several tribes and Native voters in vote dilution cases. And NARF actually has 100% success rate in vote dilution cases using the previous version of Section 2 of the Voting Rights Act. That's how bad the facts are in Indian country. The impacts are real when Native communities lose representation. It affects whether communities can secure adequate infrastructure like paved roads or plowed roads during the winter, good schools or access to health care, environmental protection, safe, clean water, economic opportunity, sovereignty, as Tori was speaking to. We bring these cases, and when there is Native representation on these jurisdictions, those things open up to tribal communities. And that's what Section 2 is all about.
0: Samantha, we heard from our earlier guests that this whole concept of intent versus effect when we're thinking about racism in this context today. And that really begs the question, how will NARF show intentional racial discrimination in maps now? And what evidence will the courts be looking for?
3: Right. So previously, we were only required to show that it resulted in discrimination, not that the discrimination was intentional. So now Section 2 liability requires circumstances supporting a strong inference of intentional discrimination. Those are the words that the Calais decision used. So the court is now rejecting that broad effects only or disparate impact theory. So you're going to need like near intent evidence or some type of strong record implying it. The court referenced a few things in the decision that are look like intent. For example, an unusual use of multi-member districts, like when a state generally uses single member districts, but then they go and employ multi-member districts that result in the dilution of a minority vote when a jurisdiction changes to at-large elections. There were some cases in the 2 years after the City of Mobile case, City of Mobile versus Bolden in 1980, which was very similar to Calais, actually, which interpreted Section 2 to require intent. And then before Congress amended Section 2 in 1982 to say expressly that intent was not required. So in those 2 years, a few cases were brought, and they looked at evidence of intent. And the plaintiffs were able to, make this showing. And they looked at things like that we see kind of represented in the Senate factors of Section 2 of the Voting Rights Act, like unresponsiveness and tenuousness, non-proportionality, as I think Tori and Patty both spoke about, any type of departure from like a normal procedure that a jurisdiction would use to make changes. A balancing of the interest between why the jurisdiction is making the changes and how it affects the minority community, lack of access to the political process. When there's 100% blocking, which is, one of the factors that we still have to prove and is common actually in Indian country, that the white vote will 100% block the native vote. So, you know, these things exist. All these factors, these facts exist. They exist in the cases that we've brought. They're there. Present day discrimination is obviously present in Indian country, throughout the country. Racism still exists, and you know, it's just going to be, it's hard to prove, as people have suggested, but we're determined to continue to bring these cases.
0: It's hard to prove, and Samantha, you've just shared that NARF up to this point has had a flawless record with regard to some of these litigation issues we're talking about today. But now, moving forward, could this ruling potentially change the cases that NARF will take up? Because again, it's going to be a lot harder to win these things.
3: It will, unfortunately. It's a really sad day for multicultural democracy. It's a sad day for democracy to look like our citizens. We're looking at some of the cases now in light of this new standard that we were previously looking at, and they're challenging. They're difficult. We're not sure if we're still going to bring them. There are other avenues. You know, there's one person, one vote claims that often exist alongside Section 2 claims. There still are 14th and 15th Amendment intent claims that sometimes may exist alongside Section 2 claims. There are state claims. There are, I've lost count, 9 or 10 state voting rights acts at this point. Several states have state constitutional rights to vote. Which, you know, we're using one of those right now in Montana, and actually just recently secured a preliminary injunction to halt implementation of the state's attempt to eliminate 8 hours of Election Day registration. So that's a win there, and I think those wins will continue to happen at the state level. So we're going to keep looking for new tools to bring this fight.
0: All right, Samantha, we've got time for just one more question before we go into the next break. And I want to ask you about another case that is on the Supreme Court's docket right now, Turtle Mountain versus Howe. And it centers on whether tribes and private citizens can sue under Section 2 of the Voting Rights Act. What's at stake here?
3: A lot is at stake here. So after trial, we represented the Turtle Mountain Band of Chippewa Indians and the Spirit Lake Tribe and a few Native voters challenging North Dakota's legislative map. A federal court ruled that the map violated Section 2 and ordered a remedial map. But this case later became nationally important because of an ongoing fight about whether private plaintiffs, not just the Department of Justice, can sue under Section 2 of the Voting Rights Act. So we have a cert pending before the Supreme Court, and it's actually set for conference today, which means that the justices and the clerks will review the filings and talk about the case internally, and then issue a decision sometime between today and probably Monday. So if SCOTUS ultimately adopts no private right of action, it would be detrimental, radically transform voting rights enforcement. But we're watching that closely and hoping for a better outcome.
0: Samantha Blinke, Senior Staff Attorney with the Native American Rights Fund, talking with us on Zoom from Washington, D.C. The U.S. Supreme Court just eliminated a tool used in Native voting rights discrimination cases for 60 years, and we are getting the rundown, a summary of what that means and what it could potentially spell for the future on our show today. Listeners can join us 1-800-99-NATIVE.

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2: 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Joining us now from Fort Hall, Idaho, is Mark Trahant. He is a journalist and former editor of ICT. He's also a citizen of the Shoshone-Bannock tribes. Mark, good morning, and welcome back to Native America Calling.
3: Good morning, Sean. Always good to be here.
2: You bet. Also joining us today from Gallup, New Mexico, is Marjorie Childress, and she is the managing editor of New Mexico In Depth. Good morning, Marjorie, and welcome back to you.
4: Thank you. Happy to be here.
2: Absolutely. Well, Mark, I'm going to begin with you. A number of Native women candidates are running in some very pivotal elections right now, one of whom is Mary Peltola of Alaska. She is Yupik, and she's a Democrat, and she's running for U.S. Senate against the Republican incumbent Dan Sullivan. And she has a formidable challenge here, unseating Dan Sullivan. He's very popular. He's well-resourced. How do you like her chances, though?
3: I think her chances are really strong, and there are three issues that she has to run on that are just, I think, game changers. One is affordability. Two is health care, because of all the people losing Medicaid in Alaska, which is extremely important to the health care system there. And the third is public radio. Alaska has been a state that's really taken advantage of the use of public radio stations in really small communities, and that's something that the Big Beautiful Bill and then later the Recession went after.
2: Well, that's exciting to hear. Public radio could be a deciding factor in this upcoming race in Alaska, Mark. That's you're talking our language here on Native America Calling Day, right on. Well, what about Minnesota Lieutenant Governor Peggy Flanagan? And she, of course, is White Earth Ojibwe, and she seems to have a really strong footing right now in her bid for U.S. Senate. She's also a Democrat. However, the state has not elected a Republican senator for almost 20 years, so that bodes well as well. But this does not seem to be a year that will change. So it looks like she's pretty much in here. What do you see Flanagan bringing to the U.S. Senate?
3: Well, and she still has to completely wrap up the party nomination. And she's been getting the endorsements and going through the process in a very strategic and thoughtful way. I think should she get out of that process, she'll be fine. And it

0: interesting primary because she has a challenge for the, from the left, and it really is based on taking AIPAC money and the whole how mainstream is she. And someone who campaigned for her four times is now running against her. Whether that gets any traction, I think, will be an interesting thing to watch. And it's important to note that her first election, she beat a progressive candidate who had been endorsed by both AOC and Bernie Sanders, and she won on her mainstream platform. So this is not new for her. Kansas could have gone a lot harder on trying to redistrict her out. They did, in the last redistricting session, try to change district a bit, and she won anyway, which is why the Congress is so close, frankly. But they weren't able to get the consensus about how to make it so she would have had a bigger challenge. Her threat, should she have done that, is she would have run for the Senate, which would have really confounded them, mostly mm-hmm. because of the money involved. It would have brought a lot of money to Kansas.
1: Okay. Mark, you're very familiar with Arizona politics, and right now there are two Native Democrat candidates running for two U.S. representative seats there. One is former Navajo Nation President Jonathan Nez, and the other is Chris James from the Eastern Band of Cherokee Indians. Tell us more about those districts that they're running in and what these candidates will need to do to be successful.
0: Well, I'll start with Jonathan Nez because this is a rematch, and that district was drawn to favor Republicans. It used to be kind of in the middle, and a lot of Democrats won the district, but Arizona has a so-called independent redistricting commission, but there's three Republicans and two Democrats, essentially, and they designed the district with a seven-point margin for Republicans. The incumbent, Eli Crane, is probably the most MAGA member of Congress, and he won the district by 9 last time. But this is not a time of popularity for either MAGA or Donald Trump. And Trump's not on the ballot, so that really gives Nez an edge. One thing that just happened recently, and I think it really will make a big difference, is Apache County, which in the last election was a total mess, just went to vote centers, which means people in Apache County can vote anywhere. And this is primarily Navajo. And that'll make a big difference, probably 5-6 points, which might end up being enough to make a difference for candidate Nez.
1: Thanks, Mark. Let's bring Marjorie Childress into our conversation now. And Marjorie, we want to talk about Deb Haaland. And I know you've written about former U.S. Representative Haaland from New Mexico. Of course, she has also been a U.S. Department of Interior Secretary, first Native U.S. Department of Interior Secretary, historic career there. And she's Laguna Pueblo. Now she is running for New Mexico governor. And you looked at her fundraising heading into the June 2nd primary coming up very soon. She's up against fellow Democrat Sam Bregman. What stands out to you?
2: Well, I would say so I do look at fundraising because I think fundraising tells us a story about support that candidates have. And it's clear when you look at Deb Haaland's fundraising that she's got this overwhelming momentum. She's just completely outpaced Sam Bregman, and she's really outpaced previous, current Governor Michelle Lujan Grisham, her fundraising in 2022. This is an example. Deb Haaland has already raised as much as Michelle Lujan Grisham raised in all of 2022 when she ran for reelection as an incumbent. So I think it speaks to an overwhelming amount of support that Deb Haaland has. And what's really interesting about it is that it comes from a national small donor support base. It's become a national fundraising campaign, even while she's demonstrated that she is doing just as well within the state as Sam Bregman is.
1: Mm-hmm. One of the interesting features of Sam Bregman is he had a very successful law practice alongside his political career. And his son, of course, is a very famous superstar Major League Baseball player. And I just wonder about the type of resources that family might be able to kick in on their own to this election. Is that going to be a factor at all?
2: Well, we haven't seen – so I have not seen a major influx from – the family on that scale, although there are independent groups spending in the race. One in particular has had a large cash infusion, and no one is really clear on where that money comes from. So, it's possible that's happening. But I, really, Sam Brown.

0: Bergman, just looking at his numbers, like his campaign like account, he's doing actually pretty well by New Mexico standards when it comes to primary elections for governor. And, you know, Holland is as well. They're pretty much kind of in sync with what you would historically expect for money raised within the state. But he's just been swamped by Holland when her total amount, which derives from just an enormous amount of small donor Democratic support across the country.
1: What about on policy?
0: I mean, it would be hard to like make that up. Let me put it that way.
1: Okay. And Marjorie, let's talk about policy. How is Holland differentiating herself from Sam Bregman on that front?
0: Sure. Well, she's, you know, he's more of a centrist, I would say. I mean, he's definitely not a conservative. So they're both kind of, you know, to the left. He's centrist. She's definitely the progressive favorite. Some ways that you see that in their talking points is, you know, he'll say it would be hard in New Mexico to not be a so-called all-of-the-above governor when it comes to oil and gas policy because of the enormous amount of revenue that our state derives from oil and gas, the oil and gas industry. But, you know, he's very openly and bluntly, I'm an all and above, you know, when it comes to oil and gas. She's much more nuanced on that level. And I think it comes across in her statements. Like she told New Mexico in Depth that, you know, she was confident she would work well with the oil and gas industry, but, you know, wasn't going overboard to talk about many ways she would nurture them. And then during her years as the Interior, you know, at the Interior Department and in Congress, you know, people do know that she co-sponsored the Green New Deal, that she was the Interior Secretary when, you know, the ban on new federal oil and gas leasing in the 10-mile buffer zone around Chaco Canyon occurred. So, I mean, it's pretty clear that she's kind of probably the one who will maybe hold them more accountable when it comes to environmental pollution and such. I would say they're both pretty left on social issues, although she leans much more into kind of the universal aspects of wanting to provide universal health care, universal child care, universal. She talks a lot about expanding the universal social supports in these areas like pre-K and child care. But I can't necessarily say that he doesn't, you know.
1: Uh-huh.
0: And I would say, you know, attorney and now DA, he probably has a little bit of a tougher stance on crime and public safety than she does. She's much more likely to talk about the need to invest in behavioral health and addiction services and those sorts of things when asked about how to actually solve public safety problems that we have. In addition to, like, you know, she'll also go down the road of saying, yeah, we need to support the police, too. So it's kind of a, you know, they're really not that far apart, though, when it comes to, like, just what you would expect of a pragmatic governor of a state.
1: All right. Thank you, Marjorie. Mark, I want you to weigh in as well here with regard to Deb Haaland versus Sam Bregman. And specifically, let's talk about how Deb Haaland has been able to secure some endorsements from tribes across the country. But in New Mexico, there are three tribes who endorsed Bregman. And one of them, Sandia Pueblo, is a very powerful economic and political tribe. What can you tell us about the amount of tribal support she's received and then also not received at this point?
2: Well, she's probably used it to her credit. Not every tribe is on board. That's certainly something she can use to other donors. I don't think it's a big deal either way, frankly. I think the connection she has, I think the money issue is huge just because it's been so much. And second, her ability to connect with individual voters was probably the most important thing. When she first got elected, it was from a district that did not include a lot of tribal people. It was an urban district. I don't think at the time there were any tribal boundaries within her district. That's changed since redistricting, but at the time that was an entirely urban district.
1: Mark, what do you attribute Deb Haaland's political rise to? You know, she started out as the party leader in New Mexico, then national cabinet secretary. Now here she is a potential state executive. It just seems like she has just had one win after the other.
2: Well, she's had some losses too, but I think the most important thing is that she does the day-to-day work She was a party organizer. When she ran for lieutenant governor, it was an uphill climb and was not successful. But she did the work. She was out there in the communities talking to people and doing what she had to do. So I think it's that long arc rather than a short one that's paid off for her.
1: All right. Thank you, Mark. Marjorie, back to you. Let's say Deb wins this primary coming up here soon. We do not yet know who her Republican opponent will be, but we all know New Mexico is solidly blue when it comes to statewide and national elections both. Is there any reason to believe that could change in November and we could see a Republican up in Santa Fe next year?
0: Well, I never say never. You know, the state has become more blue, I would say, since the last Republican governor who won as a non-incumbent, which was Susana Martinez. You know, but I think back to that election, and no one saw Susana Martinez coming. So I never say never, but I do think that it should Deb Haaland win the primary, she has a solid, very good chance of becoming the next governor. I mean, she's the clear favorite. So, yeah, okay. I mean, it's anything is possible in this state, though. I really do feel that.
1: Anything's possible. Marjorie, here's a curveball I'm going to throw at you. And my older sister's big into New Mexico politics. And here's a take that she shared with me the other day and why she's a little bit worried right now about Deb Haaland. And that is because New Mexico has now had two female governors in a row? Is that correct?
0: Mm-hmm.
1: Two? Okay. And mm-hmm. she just thinks it could be a pivot to a male governor. And again, she's mm-hmm. not basing it on any data or anything like that. It's just a hunch. What's your thought on that?
0: I am not inclined to think that will happen based on gender. Sam Bregman. So I think it boils down to, does Sam Bregman have a chance in this primary? And I think kind of what I think the curveball is not knowing how many independents are going to vote in our primary. And who they're going to vote for, because we are, you know, kind of the dark horse here is that this is the first year we've had a primary that is open to people who aren't registered with either party. And already we have, I think, 10% of our early vote is independents, but we don't know who they're voting for. So, it's unclear exactly how that turnout will affect kind of the outcome of the primary, because it's more than just the party faithful voting in these primaries now. As to the general election, I think, you know, there's some interesting Republican candidates. I would turn the question around to who they are. And they are, I would say the caliber of the Republican candidates is good. But they have clear headwinds in this state. There is, you know, they have the Trump factor. I mean, Trump is not very popular in this state. So mm-hmm. I just think it's going to be a hard climb for the Republican candidate to surmount the questions around the national questions, the national questions around the national policies. So
1: okay. Unfortunately, we're out of time. We're going to have to wrap up, but I want to thank all of our guests today, Marjorie Childress, Mark Trahant, Patty Ferguson, Bonnie, Samantha Blinky, and Tori Dolan. Join us again tomorrow. We'll discuss the career of Washington State Supreme Court Justice and Isleta Pueblo citizen Raquel Montoya Lewis. I'm Sean Spruce. Enjoy the rest of your day.
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7: National Native News, I'm Jill Freitas. A mining company has backed down over a legal dispute connected to a standoff over mining at the sacred Black Hills site, Peshla. And many are chalking this in the win column for opposition, though many contend work is not yet finished. CJ Keene has more.
8: After the explosion of popular support and a courtroom battle, the company behind the proposed exploratory mining project has dropped the effort. For Lilius Jarding, the executive director of the Black Hills Clean Water Alliance, it represents what can be accomplished when several organizations focus on a single goal.
9: Of course, water is an issue wherever a person lives. We all need the right to clean, plentiful water. Great deal of respect for the power of alliances and coalitions.
8: Many other organizations rose in opposition to the proposed mining, including Indian Collective, a Rapid City Indigenous advocacy nonprofit, the Oglala Lakota Nation Youth Council, nine local tribes, and many community members. Wisipa Garriott, the president at Indian Collective, says it's a feeling of victory.
10: With the result, it shows the power of community organizing, coordination, direct action in conjunction with legal action.
8: Garriott says distant issues involving watershed, treaty rights, and indigenous affairs are a matter every American should have a vested interest in.
10: If you believe in the Constitution, then you are required to believe in Indian treaties, and you have a ethical, moral, and legal duty to work towards honoring Indian treaties. Every single one of us has a duty to protect clean drinking water and a human right to clean drinking water. I think from a larger moral standpoint, an injustice to one is an injustice to all.
8: Garriott estimates there are still well over a dozen mining claims in the Black Hills that he and other mining opponents are monitoring. For National Native News, I'm CJ Keene in Rapid City.
7: Earlier this week, Alaska lawmakers unanimously passed a resolution supporting Alaska Native Corporation's role in a federal contracting program amid growing scrutiny and concerns from Native contractors. The Alaska Desk's Aliona Naiden reports.
11: Alaska legislators passed a joint resolution supporting Native participation in federal contracting through the 8A Business Development Program. The program allows disadvantaged individuals, tribes, and Alaska Native corporations to compete for federal contracts. Haven Harris is the Senior Vice President of Growth and Strategy at Bering Straits Native Corporation and says those contracts are crucial for his organization.
12: We were able to give out a record dividend last year. We gave out our first special dividend ever just a month ago, and it's all because of the benefits of federal contracting for us.
11: For Alaska Native corporations, federal contracts are often their primary source of revenue and help pay dividends to shareholders and support services in their communities. But over the past year, the program has faced increased scrutiny. Native contractors say they're concerned that the government is awarding fewer contracts and has not been accepting new applications into the program. Harris is also a board co-chair of Native American Contractors Association. He says that in the past year,
12: 8A contracts have been getting awarded at a lesser rate than they were previously.
11: Harris says no new businesses have been accepted into the program since August of last year. The Native American Contractors Association and about 50 other Native organizations signed a letter to the federal government earlier this month and asked it to resume a timely review of applications. Alaska's congressional delegation and Governor Mike Dunleavy have signaled their support toward the program. Harris says the legislature's joint resolution is also a helpful step. In Anchorage, I am Alyona Naiden.
7: And I'm Jill Freitas.
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0: Hello, and you are listening to Eco Justice Radio. We present environmental and climate stories from a social justice frame featuring voices not necessarily heard on mainstream media. Eco Justice Radio acknowledges that we recorded this show on the traditional territory of the Gabrielino Tongva people and all of their relatives in the place we call Los Angeles. Welcome. I'm Jack Eide. On today's show, Earth's Greatest Enemy, the Military's Toxic Environmental Legacy, we feature a conversation with journalist and filmmaker Abby Martin about her documentary, Earth's Greatest Enemy, showing how the U.S. empire, with its expansive war machine, is not only a primary contributor to climate change, but the central entity that imperils life on Earth. Abby Martin is a journalist, filmmaker, activist who hosts, directs, and writes the YouTube show The Empire Files, an independent documentary and interview series with her husband, Mike Preisner, reporting on war and inequality from the heart of empire. She's director of the film Gaza Fights for Freedom and the documentary, of course, that we're going to be talking about today, Earth's Greatest Enemy. She also hosts a Media Roots Radio. This show was recorded before the unprovoked, illegal, and murderous kidnapping of Venezuela's leader, Maduro, and the unprovoked, illegal, insane, murderous, and losing war against the people of Iran. The U.S. government is out of control, going well beyond their depth with their co-partner Israel to cause havoc, destruction, death, and ultimately genocide in this world. And I'm sorry for having to report this, because I seriously want to report the positive way forward. And believe me, that's what I am committed to. That's what we, the Eco Justice Radio team, are committed to. But we got to face some things that are going on right now. The U.S. military is undoubtedly Earth's greatest enemy. The mask of keeping the world safe for democracy. Has it slipped? I think it fell off. Abby Martin and Mike Preisner and their team have documented the mess that the world war machine, that nuclear war machine, has wrought across the world. And we must step up and put an end to this wanton warring and poisoning for the losing effort, the silly effort, the extremely ill-considered effort toward world domination. You know, Joseph Heller, he wrote the book Catch-22, and this quote sort of encapsulates what we're talking about today. The enemy is anybody who's going to get you killed, no matter which side he is on. So we begin the show with a trailer from the documentary Earth's Greatest Enemy.
1: Where we're heading is extremely grim. So we have to brace ourselves for what's coming.
2: There are still many secrets.
3: 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Hence all the dead babies.
4: 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These toxic chemicals are in the blood of my people.
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7: 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Do you hear a bird?
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17: 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And we haven't finished yet.
1: So, welcome, Abby, to Eco Justice Radio.
18: Thank you so much for having me, Jack. It's an honor to be here.
1: Well, thank you for your incredible work as a journalist and filmmaker with the Empire Files, and before that, Breaking the Set,
6: It's established your specific anti-imperialist vision over the years. The issue of war and militarism has been in the around the U.S. since world domination and hegemony became first order when Columbus marauded the islands off the Atlantic coast. But rarely do we see it covered from an environmental perspective. Of course, when the U.S. attacked Vietnam with an arsenal of bombs and chemical weapons like napalm, it had permanent impacts to communities and ecosystems, even today. When we drop weapons made with depleted uranium, like in Iraq, we're creating issues that will impact people for generations to come. And how about the pollution and dumping exempted from regulations at military bases across the world and in the Pacific, but also here in the States? Take some guts to take on the Earth's greatest enemy, which your film posits that is the U.S. military itself. So what led you to take on this story?
18: Yes, and in fact, exactly what you just said is why I decided to do it, Jack, is that I got compelled to be an activist for my just sheer love for the environment, my passion for humanity, my empathy for my brothers and sisters living under the boot of empire around the world. And I was concerned at the lack of connectivity, that connective tissue that we all know as U.S. imperialism, that's the catalyst and motivating force for so much destruction and death around the world. And as someone who is an environmentalist and a militant composter, you do not get anything past me. I was so shocked that there was this big disconnect, that the elephant in the room, this driving force of the fossil fuel infrastructure and the wanton destruction and ecocidal devastation of the planet was not being linked together with the mainstream climate issue or environmental movement. And so hearing that statistic kind of floating around for the last several years, that the U.S. military was the largest institutional polluter, my husband, an Iraq war veteran, and I, we really wanted to unpack what that meant. And of course, as you saw in the documentary, every stone unturned is another documentary subject. And so it became so enormous. We just thought, oh my God, this is a never-ending issue. It's so huge and so existential, and it goes so far beyond just climate emissions, which you mentioned aren't even counted in these global treaties.
6: Yeah, I want to cover the big issues you're confronting in the in this film. Climate change and carbon emissions are sort of what you're leading with and how they're exempted from the global treaties. So how are we ever going to stabilize global climate, spiraling carbon dioxide levels, if the war machine keeps consuming 270,000 barrels of oil per day?
18: Well, that's exactly why we made the movie. I mean, first, the consciousness needs to be cemented that this is happening. I think that this film is a really necessary intervention in the movement. There's this burgeoning eruption of consciousness around the world as we've witnessed the Gaza genocide unfold and the ecological devastation of that. It's been so apparent and so obvious, you know, especially with activists like Greta Thunberg on the forefront of this, linking all this together. So I think right now is the moment to put this information out there. People are starving for it. And they know something's deeply wrong with what we've been told. They're sick of being lied to. So I think in terms of stopping it, first, we need to understand it and start organizing accordingly. I mean, it is not extreme at all. You have people like Barbara Lee in Congress right now proposing bills to cut the military budget by a third, two thirds. I mean, let's just talk about that. I mean, it is not extreme to shrink the military as it is. It's absolutely outrageous that in real spending, we're spending $1.5 trillion to maintain a global military empire. And the majority of Americans don't even know it. They think you're talking about Star Wars when you mention empire. So first and foremost, we got to start a massive education campaign to depropagandize the most propagandized public on the earth.
6: And it seems that both parties, you know, both sides of the political divide, as it's called, pretty much support this continually ever-present expansion of militarism while putting behind, you know, things like Medicare for all, important things, infrastructure improvement. We had some of that in with Biden and of course, a lot of talk about it. But really, there's a lot of greenwashing that and not real action. And I know you had multiple attempts at interviews with politicians as well as all kinds of people who are part of the political process. What can we do about all this? How can we make a difference here?
18: Well, I think exactly what you're doing and others like you. I mean, we do what we can in the capacity that we are able to do it. And it's doing things localized while having that international framework of solidarity with the people who are oppressed, because it is all connected. The fact that we can't afford eggs and gas, the fact that the Pentagon's this parasitic force vampiristically sucking all of our resources dry, leaving infrastructure out to, you know, out to rot, leaving like kids out to starve here and in Gaza. So I think, you know, it's that interconnectivity, but it's also the fact that we need to get out of these atomized spaces and start organizing together. And that's really another goal with making this film, is getting us into the same room, you know, going to places like Houston, one of the most deregulated cities in the country that's just completely been run roughshod by oil companies and natural gas companies. And, you know, there's 20 organizations working on water safety there, you know, and they haven't even talked to each other in years. So again, it's this really big problem with the atomization of our spaces and kind of the siloing force and reinforcement of tech giants and Silicon Valley and the way that all these algorithms work, that we have never been more isolated, even though we have the means to connect more than ever and have more information at our fingertips. So again, like, We have to get back to the foundation and the basics here, you know, I mean, because things are worse than they ever have been, not just with the dystopian landscape and late stage capitalism, but also the stage of propaganda and the oversaturation of information. It makes people think that they're experts in everything, but really we know nothing. So there is a huge problem that we need to face head on and all at once. And I think it can be very overwhelming and paralyzing for people. But again, they want us to stay at home and they want us to feel afraid. And we have to act. It's now or never, Jack.
6: Yeah. How did they get their exemptions from, I mean, you know, they've been exempted from all these COP. We just finished another COP in Brazil, which ended with no serious agreements. So in general, these agreements are not working to begin with, but you're setting up a situation for them not to work when the Earth's biggest fossil fuel consumer is not at all part of that discussion. So how did that whole process come about?
18: Yeah, and let me go back to your previous question to set this up, because it really is necessary to understand that this is a bipartisan consensus. There's a reason why they call it the foreign policy blob in D.C., because it is an amorphous blob that is a uniparty when it comes to war, militarism, empire, imperialism, and capitalism, because that is the driving force and the enforcement of this entire apparatus. And the military is the protection extraction racket at the barrel of a gun that is basically blackmailing and imposing this global system on the rest of the planet. So if you look at it that way, you really, you know, you have to really look at it in this globalized fashion. How did we get here is because of this bipartisan push for empire, because of this continuous expansion from, I mean, we can go back before World War I, but let's just talk about in the post-World War II. I mean, look at what's happened. The concentration and monopolization of the war industry to center in the heart of global capitalism, the belly of the beast. And now you have all the premier defense contractors running the planet, fossil fuel companies running roughshod over nature, and the U.S. military is their army. And so when we talk about the perpetrators of the ecocidal destruction that we're facing, the cataclysmic climate change on the horizon, people look, rightly so, to animal agriculture, oil companies. They don't look at the military. Why is that? They don't look at global imperialism, because we have been forced away from the elephant in the room. So all of this is in the backdrop. It's kind of like you ask, how did this exemption start? Because as we know, every year with these COP conferences, this year it was in the Amazonian rainforest that they bulldozed actually to get delegates there, emitted more carbon than they saved at the end of the day. The last papers that came out of COP30 didn't even mention fossil fuel. There was more fossil fuel lobbyists than there were any country's delegation there. So that just gives you a sense of how much of a farce this is, how much of just a trade show it is for dirty energy. And the exemption came because, just like every other playground on the planet, the U.S. military paints the world as their, you know, as their whatever, their plaything, and as their backyard. So everywhere you go, not just COP, but everywhere, any endangered habitat, any like sacred space on the planet that no real corporation or anyone could go, the U.S. military can go under the exemption of national security anywhere. So really, it owns the planet. The planet is run under a global military dictatorship by the U.S. military, and under the pretense of national security, it can do whatever the hell it wants. And so in 1997, when the first Kyoto Treaty came about, the Pentagon lobbied for exemption and all other countries followed suit. And so it wasn't until the Paris Accords in 2015 that they said, hey, this is a problem. We're not actually counting emissions if we're not counting militarism from all these countries. And so they were like, okay, we can voluntarily, you know, put our military emissions. And so who do you think is going to do that? You know, so it's just a complete joke and actually offensive to anyone with two brain cells. And of course, it just perpetuates the notion that this is some sort of globalist plot and further detaches people from the consensus reality that this is even a problem.
6: Yeah, it's interesting that this narrative of the actual climate crisis that we're facing has been turned into a globalist plot. There's definitely a globalist plot afoot, but it might not be exactly the way some on the right or maybe even the alt-right, whatever it is, posit. But these are the things. I mean, you know, we've been trying to create awareness of what's happening with the climate. And I really appreciate you brought Dar Jamal. You had an interview, multiple scenes with him in the film, sort of putting in place the big picture, because I think it's really important, even though a lot of us in the climate movement have felt like, well, we've already proven the thing is happening. You know, the process is happening at a much increasing pace, and all these superstorms, all these heat waves, all these droughts that we're facing. But unfortunately, there are so many counter narratives that you really have to speak against them. So I appreciated that your film really sort of showed, you know, out there on the glaciers and really getting out into the field to really give a strong feel for what's happening and then the nightmare that we're facing that is continuing. I mean, you know, every day there's another report of some crazy storm, Indonesia, Sumatra, a place I visited a few years ago and that was hit by a tsunami, 15 years ago, whatever. They're hit again by, a climate tsunami. And this is just happening. I appreciate that. Can the U.S. military, a lot of times there's this talk about, well, could they be a force for low emissions, biofuel Land Rovers, electric tanks, solar panels on roofs of military headquarters? You think that could make a difference?
18: I mean, that's the big problem, is that as this issue becomes more mainstream and as people become more aware of the catastrophe that the U.S. military is causing environmentally, the liberals are going to present that as the solution. So you're going to have the Elizabeth Warren model become more pushed down our throats. And you've already seen the military kind of position themselves as stewards of the environment, because after decades of just continuous lawsuits from environmental organizations, they've had to kind of adopt this BS PR, veneer that they're like, you know, they're environmental stewards. They protect the sea turtles that are, you know, going up and laying eggs in Hawaii, and they actually help them. Actually, if you look at the military's operations, they've helped bring back the sea turtles, they claim. So it's stuff like this, or like the sonar in the ocean. They'll be like, actually, we have ads showing that we care about the dolphins and whales. Hold off the sonar. Even though sonar travels 300 miles, can kill a human being within like the scope of 1 mile in front of these things. And then you look at actually climate change advertisements that they're putting out saying, you know, we will fight. We will be the force to fight climate change. We are going to be on the front lines of climate change. They're actually using climate change anxiety as a recruiting force for the armed forces. So not only are you seeing them adopt this because they're positioning themselves for the movement that they know is galvanizing and preempting that with their propaganda, But the liberals are positioning themselves as well to protect the status quoism of global empire by saying, oh, we can slap some solar panels on bases. We can hybridize the Bradley fighting vehicle and turn it to, you know, from 0.75 miles per gallon to 0.9 miles per gallon, and we'll call it a day. And I think that you see in the film, I mean, there's top military brass admitting in the film, this is a joke. In fact, we need to keep these other ideas at bay because it's all about oil, baby. Don't get it wrong. And, you know, you've seen Trump, again, the mask off of the empire has never been more naked. Trump saying, you know, why didn't we get the oil in Iraq? Why didn't we get the oil in Syria? And you know, he could be doing this whole Venezuela maneuver just to be the most naked, open, belligerent aggressor of all time. To just say, I went and stole the oil to, you know, because I can. And we're going to see if that's really going to play out. But I think it's just never been more laid bare what this all is about.
6: Wow. So you travel to multiple locations in the film, speaking with activists on the ground. You mentioned Hawaii. Hawaii is a place that has undergone so much injustice as far as environmental that is based in the military. It's actually the U.S. military has a long history in Hawaii of systematically dumping toxic substances, detonating ordnances, leaking petrochemicals. The latest is the Red Hill bulk fuel storage facility, which you did cover a bit in the film. Could you tell us about that?
18: Yeah, and I think it was 2021, the Navy leaked 19,000 gallons of jet fuel, and it poisoned not only their own service members, this is a recurring trend, but obviously communities surrounding them, a lot being, you know, frontline, poor, working class, indigenous communities that have been feeling the burden of U.S. military contamination ever since they took over a sovereign island nation in an illegal coup. And used Hawaii basically as a staging ground for military dumping ever since and complete destruction of the surrounding habitat, which is so interesting because, you know, Americans don't travel notoriously. But when they do, to a large part, a lot of Americans do go to Hawaii. And so there is this kind of complete absence of the militarism space, that a full frontal assault on the land and the occupation of a place like Oahu, which is literally one quarter occupied by the U.S. military. And so Americans will go travel there completely oblivious to the fact that they are living in like literally a militarily occupied zone. You know, every facet of this, it's just, again, like endless documentaries could be every facet of what the military has done to Hawaii in general. Yeah. And one thing that we didn't even cover in the documentary is the noise pollution coupled with the constant dumping of human waste in the nicest beaches that they've taken from all Hawaiians. So the military, not only they took all the best beaches, they dump all of their actual human waste into the water. They party, they trash the islands, and then they leave. You know, I'm sitting there trying to hold interviews with these elders, and it's just constant, every minute, jets flying overhead. And he's just like, this is what we live through. I mean, it's just insane. You're in this insane, like Jurassic Park looking island with this insane crawlers going over you. And it's like, what is this doing to the birds? Like, what is this? If this is this jarring to me where I can't even think, I have like a constant migraine just sitting here. What is this doing to the animals, the insect, the birds? It's just insane, honestly. So Red Hill is just a microcosm. I mean, that was what everyone was able to kind of catalyze around, because the insane dumping of all this jet fuel continuously over the course of several decades, because there's all of these decayed storage tanks from World War II that were just sitting on top of Hawaii's main aquifer. Oahu's main aquifer, and it was just kept leaching into the land. It's just collective insanity. And you have water officials crying, begging the Navy on camera, please decommission these tanks. They're going to leak and poison us all. If this aquifer goes, we're all dead. What are you thinking? You know, and yeah. Of course, they wait until the last minute. The aquifer leaks, it poisons everyone. You have miscarriages, people getting cancer, dogs dying. I mean, it's insane. And then the military follows their standard operating procedure. They said, go home. Go home. The water's fine. This is what they do. They kill their own. And if you look at somewhere, you mentioned Camp Lejeune. This is a notorious case, the worst water contamination in the history of this country, affecting up to a million people. What do? They dump toxic waste for decades, and then they lied. They lied about it, and so many people died, Jack, that here you are 50 years later, they're still lying. They're still lying and denying benefits. They didn't even do any sort of mass education campaign about what happened, because this is what the military does. They're killing us all, even their own service members, and they don't care, because that's the length they're willing to go.
6: That's the length. Wow. Well, just to interrupt for a second, we need to take a break.
18: We can go all day.
6: No, I love it. I love it. And we're going to get to Camp Lejeune a little more when we come back from the break. We'll be back in a minute.
0: 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Today, you're listening to Earth's Greatest Enemy, the Military's Toxic Environmental Legacy. I'm your host, Jack Eight, and we feature a conversation with journalist and filmmaker Abby Martin about her new documentary.

0: That was Mele O Kohola by George Kahumoka.
1: Okay, well, we're back. We ended the before the last break talking about Camp Lejeune in North Carolina. This hit me personally as I have extended family living nearby the base, and I've come to know well that part of the Atlantic coast. Incredible inlet bays, not far from the tourist areas of the Outer Banks. Everybody's off on the Outer Banks and don't really understand what's going on just a little bit south. It's also a beautiful landscape, but so much of that landscape has been made into bases. There's multiple bases in the area, but Camp Lejeune is one of them. And you featured some really powerful and really just difficult to know about, but really enlightening, the cost of this haphazard dumping on a human level. Could you tell us about that?
2: Yeah, I mean, Camp Lejeune, a lot of people serve there. It's one of the largest bases, and it's now a toxic Superfund site because for decades, the U.S. military command was dumping toxic waste, and it was seeping into drinking water wells, and this was going on for, like, over 20 years. And for years, they knew, and were covering it up. Tests showed that the wells were poisonous, and they covered it up. We're talking about Marines that were out drinking this water, bathing in this water. What this water did was basically kill tons and tons and tons of babies, not just in utero, stillborn births. And so you have this horrific phenomenon where over 1,000 newborn babies were stillborn because of this water contamination, and no one knew. No one knew. And so even now, 50 years later, I remember reading about this story a couple of years ago and reading about a place in Camp Lejeune called Baby Heaven, a cemetery that was close to the Marine Corps base. And I thought, oh my God, there is an actual space carved out in the cemetery just dedicated to the corpses of stillborn babies, because that's how many died. The fact that this isn't like a widespread thing, the fact that there aren't like museums about this, that there's not some sort of atonement and accountability, never again. And the fact that Camp Lejeune is the tip of the iceberg when it comes to the PFAS contamination, the forever chemicals, the volatile organic compounds, all of the toxic dumping that is ongoing, because the arsenal has just gotten more gigantic, Jack. And the callousness and the disregard for the environment has just gotten more actually unregulated. So as we dealt with this kind of legacy contamination, which kills people every day still, from Agent Orange to nuclear radiation to Camp Lejeune-style toxic dumping, that alone is a crisis of, you know, insurmountable, like, comprehension. But then you couple that with what they're doing every day and what they've been doing every day since, and it gets absolutely insane. The lunacy and the unaccountability and the impunity of U.S. empire. So Camp Lejeune is basically a story as old as time and a really important case study of what the military will be willing to do to their own, what they have done, and why you haven't heard about it. Because the military controls the narrative. They've tamped down on this story. And 50 years later, you still don't even know. This is not mainstream. The fact that I didn't even know about this until researching this documentary speaks volumes. So, you know, and then, you know, we speak to Pat Elder from Military Poisons, and he's just like, the PFAS contamination that's going on today is at every military base in the country. And we're talking about 600 plus.
1: Absolutely. And there's, you know, some of the worst ones, TCE, trichloroethylene, is one of the worst things that was in 2024 banned by the EPA finally. I mean, you know, probably many, many decades too late, but still it's there. And now with the new EPA, they even want to undo that ban. So this is the level of protection of, you know, humanity that we have going on. And PFAS is not dealt with. In fact, they're dialing back the regulations on PFAS. Basically, the Army's use of aqueous, like film-forming foam, basically since the 70s, they've been using this stuff to extinguish difficult fuel fires. And there's about 700 bases that are contaminated with PFAS. So it's like And we call them forever chemicals. We've done a few shows on you know, a lot of these different issues. So it's just unbelievable. And we're only dealing with a little bit of what that cleanup is. And it's the drinking water. It's in the air that people breathe. And it's not only soldiers. It's the communities that are there. As you said, we're really poisoning our own, which is just tragic.
2: Mm-hmm. It is crazy. I mean, the PFAS stuff is the thing that's nuts about it is it's not just the military, of course. It's so widespread everywhere. But
1: Yeah.
2: the problem is that the military is one of the largest users of it, and they could have easily phased it out because there are safe alternatives, and you can't get rid of it. That's the whole crazy thing about it. The fire retardant point of it, and then they try to burn it off. It's like, well, okay. Like, the whole point of it is that you can't. Like, what are you guys doing? It is insane. And like, you know, one teaspoon of that foam could really contaminate a mid-sized city's drinking water well. So it's like, what are we actually doing here? It is so crazy. And like you said, the next generation is really going to deal with the fallout of this. We haven't even really, you know, it's going to be tough because it's going to be very, very, very big.
1: Absolutely. Another issue that just came, was publicized, about plutonium found at Hunters Point Naval Shipyard in San Francisco. Airborne, it was tested as well in the blood of local residents. It's a superfine site. It's been that way since their Cold War nuclear activities. Plutonium-239 levels, twice the federal threshold, but the Navy delayed disclosure for 11 months. And there's plans for repurposing this base with 10,000 new condos and apartments and a new waterfront commercial district built on a nuclear Superfund site. It's just another, I mean, the nuclear aspect just makes it even worse. Or I don't know if it's worse, but they're just as bad.
2: I mean, one thing that we didn't even cover in the documentary is like the new plutonium pits that they're opening for the next gen nukes. I mean, again, it's just like the fact that, you know, Obama oversaw this $1 trillion nuclear weapons upgrade. So if we want to go back to the bipartisan consensus of this insanity collectively,
1: absolutely.
2: You know.
1: Yeah, and we've been repealing the nuclear treaties that stopped the proliferation of those. And it was decontaminating ships irradiated from nuclear testing in the Pacific. So these Pacific islands were totally irradiated. But they said, oh, man, we got to clean up our ships. And they came back to the base and poisoned the bases that we're trying to deal with now. And, you know, why the next generation of nukes is just like such a joke. We have it in nuclear power, which, you know, there's no clean nuclear power. They haven't fixed anything, but they have put out a lot of press releases. And there's a lot of people who really believe in that nuclear is a solution to climate change because it's low carbon, which, you know, I mean, it's very problematic.
2: I don't get it. I mean, being so impacted by Fukushima, watching that was so horrifically devastating and like catalyzing for me as an activist that I just can't. Like, I don't know, maybe I'm just like a Berkeley old school Bay Area head, but like, no nukes, baby. Like, I don't know. Seems like we can't really figure out the waste problem yet. So
1: no, no. And the cost is insane. And anyways, yes, we need to transition away from fossil fuels, and nuclear is not the answer, and it never will be the answer. And, you know, we've covered that on multiple things, but we still need to cover it again. We've got a lot of nuclear activists who are Democrats as well as Republicans, and they don't get it. They don't get how toxic this stuff is. You covered some things out of Okinawa, the bases in Japan. I guess the forests were sprayed back during the Vietnam War. There were a bunch of troops stationed there, and they were, of course, using their Agent Orange there. And those toxins that continue to poison the communities there, as well as PFAS, which we were just talking about, and about the aquifer under the Kadena Air Force Base, Keystone of the Pacific. Can you tell us about what's going on there?
2: Yeah, I mean, Okinawa has always been really dear to my heart because I remember that was a really big factor for my political awakening, was reading Chalmers Johnson's book,
1: yeah,
2: Blowback. when I was a freshman in college. And I'll never forget reading the chapter about Okinawa, Japan. And this wasn't even about the environmental destruction. This was just about the status of forces agreement that the U.S. has in every country that it hosts military bases. But in Japan, it's kind of this colonial holdover from World War II, where the U.S. basically just has complete and total impunity over this area. And the Japanese government is essentially totally subservient to the U.S. And so unlike places like Italy or Germany, I mean, the U.S. does whatever the hell it wants environmentally, socially. I mean, it basically just lets its soldiers do whatever, including raping and killing Japanese women. And then there's been several cases in the past where it just brings the U.S. soldiers back home and they face no prosecution in Japan. I was so appalled, and there's been massive protests that have coalesced over the last couple decades around getting the bases out of there, because we're talking about 32 installations in an area smaller than Rhode Island. It's this pristine, beautiful area. They have the Hinoko Bay there with this ancient blue coral reef. I mean, why are we there, first of all? Why are we building more bases? Poor Okinawan people, they've been subjugated by both Japan and the U.S. They've been just used as cannon fodder for every single major military battle, like, you know, the Cold War, Vietnam, them, Guam, all the Mariana Islands, all these island installations. They've all just been used as pawns, and they are today, as the U.S. continues to agitate and build up for its next war with China. And so, you know, the Okinawan people were so resilient and inspiring to me to come back full circle and bring the camera crew to go 20 years after learning about their struggle and to go stand with the activists, to be there holding signs, to go sit there blocking the construction equipment with them. I mean, it was incredibly inspiring. And I left so motivated, because I was just like, if they are doing this for 3.5 years straight, how dare I not? And they've been doing it for a lot longer than that. But I met people who said, I've been doing this for 3 years straight. It's like, how dare I not fight with every fiber of my being? Yeah. If these Okinawan elders are doing this for no accolades, no rewards, they're doing it for the preservation of their environment and humanity. And so it's just beautiful stories like that.

0: regions. Consider the ecocide and the destruction that's happened in Gaza in the last 2 years. You did the film Gaza Fights for Freedom. You have a long history of covering these issues. So what's the outlook, which I know is pretty bleak in many ways, and the making it, can it, do you think it'll ever become a livable place again? And then, yes, there's the questions of sovereignty and actual peace, which is not, despite some ceasefires, there's still people getting killed. So it's kind of an ongoing nightmare.
1: I know. I mean, it's kind of a, it's the most horrific thing I've ever seen. It's the most disgusting thing I think collectively we've been forced to watch. I think at the same time, it's been radicalizing for so many people. Yeah. Not only the gaslighting, the lying constantly from the corporate media about black is white, up is down. This is not genocide. Israel's right to defend itself. This is a quote unquote conflict, as we're seeing babies' heads, you know, exploded for 2 years straight on our phones. I think that it has contributed to this massive eruption of global solidarity and consciousness that there's no putting the genie back in the bottle. Not only does Zionism have a shelf life, and so many young Jews around the world are rejecting Zionism and seeing Israel for the naked colonizer that it is, they're linking all of these struggles together, realizing, as we've witnessed ecocide in Gaza, oh my God, what is this doing to the planet? Oh my God, how is this going to affect everyone on Earth? And it's like we've all witnessed Gaza be just decimated with what the firepower of like, what, six nukes or something. I mean, the density of like six nuclear bomb blasts, we know what that does. We see it. We know how energy intensive exploding that much concrete. I mean, even without the ecological impact or the environmental assessment of what blowing up that much debris into fine powder does, mixed with the, you know, intentional destruction of the desalination plants, the raw sewage, and the intentional wanton clearing of 1.1 million olive trees that were there, and what was once like actually a pretty incredible wetland, biodiverse. It not even accounting for that, I mean, I think it's really clear that it's not going to be a livable place. And that I think even when you account for the best case scenario with full construction material entering daily, it would take decades to rebuild. But when you couple the ecological devastation, it's going to be toxic for centuries, I would assume.
0: Yeah.
1: And that's what I think Israelis, you know, I saw plenty of Israelis advocating for nuking Gaza. But then they just said, oh, well, then the mushroom cloud would fall back on us. I don't think it's even, I don't think that's even a question anymore. I mean, whatever they've done to Gaza is going to kill Israelis for many generations to come. And not only that, but the majority of the people on the planet are going to also feel this ecocide. But in terms of livability and habitability and right to return, I mean, good God, I don't know. They've all screwed themselves. Israel screwed the entire region.
0: Yes, it is an ongoing nightmare that there's not a good solution to, really. So we're going to take another break real quick, and we'll be back with Abby Martin. Hey, listeners, quick break here. We hope that you're enjoying Eco Justice Radio. 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Today, you're listening to Earth's Greatest Enemy, the Military's Toxic Environmental Legacy. I'm your host, Jack Eit, and we feature a conversation with journalist and filmmaker Abby Martin about her new documentary. So we have a little clip from the film, the 1979 film by Francis Ford Coppola, starring in this clip, Robert Duvall from Apocalypse Now.
2: You smell that? Napalm, son. Nothing else in the world smells like that. I love the smell of napalm in the morning. You know, one time we had a hail bomb for 12 hours when it was all over, I walked up. Find one of them, not one stinking dink body. Smell! You know that gasoline smell? The whole hill. Smells like victory.

0: Someday this war's gonna end.
1: Okay, so we're back with Abby Martin talking about war and the impacts of war and for generations to come afterwards. And this use of depleted uranium munitions is a serious problem as well. A study showing that cases of leukemia in children in Basra, Iraq, increased 60% between 1990 and 1997, which, you know, coincided with that invasion of, the, you know, back in the original Desert Storm under George Herbert Walker Bush. And the birth defects and increased by a factor of 3. We're still using this depleted uranium in many different conflicts without thought. Of course, it goes through the armor. It's a good way to get rid of, we talked about nuclear waste. It's a good way to deplete the uranium, so-called. What did you find about this in your research?
2: You know, I think a lot of people who kind of peripherally know the destruction of Iraq or was, you know, loosely following the Iraq war knew or know the amount of toxic waste and fallout from depleted uranium and how devastating that is to children, you know, birth defects for generations. Again, there was even an issue ordered, I think a decree being like, you know, you should not have children because the birth defects were so widespread because of the toxic legacy of depleted uranium, which of course coat bullets. One thing that was really shocking is that aside from the DU coated bullets that were used, I mean, to the tune of millions, tens of millions of bullets were used and discarded and blown up in Iraq. It wasn't just DU, it was countless toxic chemicals that kill people and that cause cancer and birth defects. And so you're seeing everyone's impacted. One thing that was the most shocking to me was small arms, just munitions, not even DU tip munitions, just bullets in general that don't have DU tips are also extremely toxic. That's yeah. Something that I never really thought of before because we all focus on DU, but even just shooting bullets in general has an enormous consequence on health and the environment. And so all of this explodes into fine grained particles and it goes into the air, water, soil, and then they inject the, you know, into the food and everything. There's no one that is not impacted by the fallout of war. And so you're going to see this in the immediate aftermath of anywhere that's bombed or bullets are used. You know, I was just in Ithaca, New York, oddly enough. And, you know, it's so interesting just to go after doing this movie. And again, like every stone unturned is another documentary. And this subject is so far reaching and impacts everyone. You know, I was just going on this beautiful waterfowl trail and there was a sign that said, don't touch the rocks. And I thought, well, that's weird. If you have kids on this trail, obviously they're going to naturally pick up the rocks and some of them can't read yet. And then I learned quickly that there was munition fallout from an arms factory from 100 years ago with DU.
1: Wow.
2: So this is now a toxic waterfall, the most beautiful place in Ithaca, New York. You can't go there and touch the rocks because you could get poisoned with depleted uranium. I was just like, this is just the most late stage hellscape ever. It's like soon we'll just be, we won't be able to touch the soil or drink anything. We'll just live in bubbles, you know, and Bill Gates will have his seed vault. You know, they're all prepping for this. So it's unreal, man.
1: Yeah. You had mentioned earlier about Navy sonar and significantly harming marine mammals, humans too, causing injuries. But marine mammals is really pretty significant. I think the way that the communication between those marine mammals is so integral to their, you know, there's so many things we don't understand about the non-humans out there who are living in the seas. You know, we look at the seas as a place to dump things, unfortunately. And so did you cover that? What do you think? Do we have any hope of even making them aware enough to stop doing these things?
2: I think, yeah, I mean, the fact that they even had to acknowledge all this is because of the lawsuits. I think that using every tool in our arsenal, so litigation, you know, that's why I sued the state of Georgia over its anti-BDS law, direct action, civil disobedience, elections, advocating for politicians who are doing things like Barbara Lee and Bernie Sanders calling for actual arms embargoes or cutting the Pentagon budget, advocating for reparations and cleanup efforts of Superfund sites. These are not radical ideas. Of course, I'm a revolutionary optimist. I do think we need to radically reorganize society to get off fossil fuels. But I'm also a realist, and I understand that there are very basic things that we can build the hugest tent around now across all political lines. We all are animals of this environment. A lot of us have children. A lot of us don't want the planet to be destroyed. We love scuba diving. We love hiking. People love to hunt and fish. Naturally, you don't want your land and water and air to be toxic and poisoned. This is impacting everyone on the planet. The habitability of the planet is not compatible with a global military empire. So, you know, I feel like this issue is so big, and it's the biggest issue of our time. It's right in front of our faces, yet people just don't want to face it. They don't want to grasp it, you know, and I think it's just time to really wake up and join forces here, because we do have the numbers on our side and we do have the facts on our side. And for me, the truth is motivating. The truth is catalyzing and motivating to me. So, you know, and I'm rambling now, but to your point, this shocking thing about what the U.S. Navy is doing to the oceans was something that I didn't even really grasp until researching the documentary. I know Dar Jamail and some other people have written a couple articles about this, about the extensive amount of takes that are allowed, which is the disruption of survival behaviors, nursing, feeding, navigation, and sometimes direct killing of marine mammals. Every time the Navy does any sort of testing or training on any of the oceans, it applies for permits, or it's given permits that basically authorizes them for a number of takes that they can acquire in the oceans. Now, it's amazing because you really have to dig through this data and calculate it. And then it's just shocking the amount of mammals that they are allowed to take from the actual marine designated, you know, protection service, NOAA, that designates these mammals endangered. They are the same entity that is allowing the Navy to just take tens of millions of them, dude. Tens of millions. Why was I writing the Japanese government as a 13-year-old teen about their whaling? Why? Like, not that I cared because I saw the cove and I was pissed. Why the hell did I not know about the Holocaust of sea creatures that my government's overseen?
1: Yeah.
2: I mean, what is going on here? So again, the culpability of my government from all of this destruction, while we point to Japan, while we look to China, China's imperialist, Japan's whaling. What about us? What about us? And I'm sick of it, Jack. I'm sick of it.
1: Yeah. And so this all points to, I've talking with a lot of friends about this film, and, you know, there's so many more stories about what this is, but also sort of envisioning what should be instead of this. And what is, I was talking with Jody Evans on the show here from Code Pink about the peace economy, and they're pretty good at eliciting what we need, where we need to go, how we need to establish this peace economy.
2: Our moment is now, Jack. Our moment is now. And that's why we did it. It's so counterintuitive, but that's why I implore everyone, dive in and help me get this message out. Earth'sGreatestEnemy.com. Be a part of it. It is a movement. It is truly a movement. And I truly feel like it can change the world. And I'm not just saying that flippantly. It's not about me. It's about us. It's about our collective strength. It's about our collective strength and solidarity, and it's now or never.
1: Well, I really have to laud you for the work that you and your husband, Mike Prisoner, have been doing with this film. It's so unbelievably incisive, comprehensive, a bit overwhelming at times, but in a good/bad way, a good way, in that we're learning so much that maybe we weren't thinking about. And we've got this crazed militarism. It's going on, you know, like you mentioned Venezuela, because, you know, they have the biggest oil reserves in the world. Why shouldn't we be taking them over by force? That's the insane forces that we're going up against. And independent media, which you've been a leader of developing a voice for a long time. I was very inspired by your show Breaking the Set a long time ago. You know, so you've been at it and you haven't sort of wavered from that. But we see in the mainstream media, which was always problematic, but occasionally you could get some things on there. Now the wholesale purchasing of CBS by the Zionists and Paramount, defunding of NPR and PBS. I work for PBS, and they're, you know, very limited in terms of what they can do. What's the hope for all that?
2: Oh, man, it's such a tough landscape because of the oversaturation of hyper-competitive alt-media. everyone can be a journalist and you can out sensationalize each other and fight the algorithm to make it get the eyeballs. And so there's this really hyper competitive nature of like siloing each other, not building each other up and not collaborating. That's one problem. The superficialization of the information landscape and the hyping up of just blatant fake news because you can and you can grift and make money off it. That's another problem. I think the biggest problem is the notion that Trump and other right-wing figures have hijacked, which is this, dissatisfaction with legacy media. The notion that everyone feels in this country, which is we've been deeply lied to from 9/11, Iraq, and so on. Trump and the right wing have siphoned that energy and hijacked it and basically put it all into the notion of right-wing media, right-wing martyrdom, free speech martyrs and victims of free speech censorship as the right wing. And so all of the alternative media platforms that have really risen and proliferated, like Rumble and all these things, have just been, again, echoing and amplifying right-wing voices. And so while you have that going on, you have the consolidation of tech monopolies and now Paramount, Larry Ellison, Barry Weiss, a genocidal maniac now running CBS. I mean, it's just getting worse and worse. I remember when I leapt into the media sphere, I was already alarmed at just the six corporations controlling 90% of what we see, hear, and read and how obvious it all was. And now it's so much worse because you see the folding in of Silicon Valley, the technocratic infrastructural takeover, the bipartisan consensus with what used to be don't be evil, virtue signaling against Trump and right-wing fascism. Now it's just like, oh, no, we're making money. Like, we're good.
1: Well, thank you again for taking the time to speak with us here on Eco Justice Radio. And thank you for the incredible work that you continue to do. You heard the message, folks. Check out this film. It's Earth's Greatest Enemy is the website. But there's right now you're having screenings. At some point, you're going to have a wider release. How's that going to work?
2: Correct. Yeah, right now we're doing director's tour screenings all across the country. Please be a part of it. Email me on earthsgreatestenemy.com and check it out.
1: Well, thanks again. And it's a tall order, but I agree with you. People can come together and make a difference here. So
2: thank you so much, Jack. I appreciate you.
1: All right. Thank you. 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
0: I'm Deja Perkins, an urban ecologist, and I'd like to give you a crash course on urban birding. There's nothing like the sound of the eastern towhee reminding you to drink your tea first thing in the morning. In the eastern U.S., these are not birds you have to travel far to see. In fact,
3: 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Our studios and offices are located in the Stork Communications Building on the UCSB campus. Our transmitter is located on the mountain named Sinek by the Chumash and the Santa Ynez Mountains. The transmitter site, also known as Broadcast Peak, is at an elevation of 1,228 meters above sea level, or 4,028 feet. Please address correspondence to General Manager KCSB FM, P.O. 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

0: Welcome to Between the Lines, presenting news and analysis of critical issues affecting our communities, the nation, and the world. I'm Scott Harris. This week we present James Zogby, president of the Arab American Institute, who examines the dire situation in Lebanon, the West Bank, and Gaza under continuing military attack by Israel, violence largely ignored by U.S. corporate media. Martin O'Malley, Social Security Commissioner under Joe Biden, who explains how the Trump-Musk and Doge downsizing of the Social Security workforce has demolished the agency's customer service. And Thomas Meyer of Food and Water Watch, who talks about growing nationwide opposition to the building of resource-hungry artificial intelligence data centers. But first, we begin with a summary of some of the week's underreported news stories.
1: The Trump administration is deporting immigrant parents with children who are U.S. citizens at four times the rate of the Biden administration. The Trump White House rewrote the rules for dealing with such cases by eliminating instructions to handle immigrant parents in a way that is humane when related to family separations. Often, immigrant parents facing ICE arrest must quickly find a guardian for their children, turning to friends, neighbors, or their place of worship. According to a recent ProPublica analysis, over 11,000 parents of children who are U.S. citizens were arrested since Trump's second term began. With an aggressive enforcement goal of 3,000 arrests a day nationally, ICE and cooperating police departments are arresting 50 parents daily. Under the Trump regime, 60% of parents arrested are deported, twice the rate under Biden. ICE agents are arresting more mothers than fathers, and detained parents aren't often permitted to see their children before they're deported. Three-quarters of the mothers arrested had no criminal history in the United States other than minor traffic infractions. Indigenous residents of a small village near the Napo River in the Ecuadorian Amazon rainforest now fear for their lives from criminal gangs illegally mining gold. Violence targeting villagers has grown with the influx of miners. In 2025, there were 19 murders in Napo province, nearly twice the number of the previous year. According to Foreign Policy magazine, two main factors have driven organized crime groups to diversify into gold. The first is the price of cocaine has fallen over the past few years, while the price of gold has soared by 65% over last year. Second, there's a lower risk of being arrested for smuggling illegal gold than for drug trafficking, largely because gold is not an inherently illegal product. Illegal miners often use mercury to extract gold from ore, which is highly toxic, contaminating soil, waterways, and fisheries. Blood samples of indigenous villagers in Ecuador have been found with increasing levels of mercury poisoning linked to cancer deaths and damage to kidneys, lungs, and nervous systems. Portland, Oregon has become an innovator in building new affordable housing by promoting smaller, denser units such as duplexes, triplexes, fourplexes, and sixplexes. The city has succeeded in providing incentives to developers to construct what's called infill or middle housing in existing residential neighborhoods. These are townhouses that stack one behind another, going deep into a lot, rather than all facing the street. With the shortage of affordable housing across the U.S., cities are looking for new ways to create partnerships with developers to build more entry-level housing. While other cities, counties, and states have allowed denser housing options, Portland has done more than most to create incentives for their construction. Portland's more flexible zoning rules allow developers to make more money from constructing multiple units on one lot than from a single-family home on that same piece of property. The Washington Post reports that since 2021, nearly 90% of building permits issued for housing in Portland has been for middle, denser cottage clusters of tiny homes. This week's news summary was compiled by Bob Nixon. For Between the Lines, I'm Anna Manso.

0: As the world entered the 11th week of the U.S.-Israeli war against Iran, President Trump rejected Iran's response to the latest U.S. peace proposal, acknowledging that the ceasefire is on life support. Iran's counteroffer had demanded the release of frozen assets and an end to the U.S. naval blockade of Iranian ports. The failure of peace talks increased oil prices, with little hope the Strait of Hormuz would soon reopen to oil tankers and commercial shipping. Just days after the U.S. and Israel launched their February 28th war on Iran, Israeli Prime Minister Benjamin Netanyahu attacked Lebanon, targeting Hezbollah. Although the two countries reached a temporary ceasefire agreement in mid-April, Israel continues to launch deadly airstrikes and occupies southern Lebanon. Lebanon's health ministry reports that since March 2nd, Israeli strikes have killed nearly 3,000 people across Lebanon and displaced 1.2 million. In the occupied West Bank, the Israeli military and radical Jewish settlers have killed over 1,000 Palestinians since October 2023 in a campaign of ethnic cleansing and violent land takeovers. Despite a U.S.-brokered ceasefire in Gaza that took effect in October last year, Israel has conducted near-daily attacks, killing 850 Palestinians, in addition to more than 72,000 killed there since October 7, 2023. Your reporter spoke with James Zogby, co-founder and president of the Arab American Institute, who examines the dire situation in Lebanon, the West Bank, and Gaza, under continuing Israeli attack, horrific violence that's largely ignored by U.S. corporate media.
1: I call it an Israeli definition of ceasefire is you cease and we fire. And that's how they've been operating. There's supposed to be a ceasefire in Lebanon since October. Every day there were bombings or military assaults on different Lebanese targets. The new ceasefire after the most current round of fighting has actually been more devastating. Hundreds have died. Entire Lebanese villages have been leveled. The New York Times has a very powerful photo presentation of the villages before and after, 12 of them that have been pretty much demolished. They've done to Lebanon in the south what they did to Gaza. 1 million people have been expelled from their homes. And like I said, the homes being destroyed. And hundreds are being killed. And there's no attention paid. And part of the problem is a racism that exists still in the American mind, where Israelis are human beings and Arabs are objects. They're not personalities. They're not people with families and people who love them and personalities that have to be attended to. So, you know, an Israeli hostage gets sympathy. 100 Palestinians dying in a building is just a body count. It's not unlike the way we had Vietnam, you know, where American soldiers were people. We knew their families. We knew their mothers. We saw the families cry. Vietnamese were like 10,000 a week being killed. Who cared? And it's pretty much that way. Israelis are human beings and Palestinians are objects. And Lebanese are in the same way. Actually, it's been disturbing to me because I have long been on the left of American politics from my Jackson days through my Bernie days. And I see the left finally understanding Palestinians, but not appreciating the loss of life and the loss of their properties of the Lebanese. They just aren't seen in the same way.
0: James, the Lebanese health ministry said just this past Sunday, Israeli attacks over just 24 hours killed 51 people, including two medical workers. Since March 2nd, Israeli strikes have killed nearly 3,000 people across Lebanon, and 1.2 million people have been displaced. I mean, these stats are just horrifying. And I wonder if you feel that the impunity with which Israel operated under in Gaza, judged by many international jurists as a genocide, given that the government of Prime Minister Benjamin Netanyahu has been given the green light, you think, to commit similar crimes in Lebanon because they weren't held accountable for what took place in Gaza.
1: Of course. And basically, look, well, successive American administrations have been responsible for this impunity. The Biden administration really upped the ante on that. They turned a complete blind eye to what Israel was doing. They gave them the go-ahead. I had meetings with the Secretary of State, meetings with the National Security Council advisor. They were all unwilling not only to condemn, but they didn't see anything wrong with what Israel was doing. And they continued to say Israel's got to finish the job. What does finish the job mean? When you're talking about an occupied people who are being strangled to death in a situation in Gaza that was itself genocidal even before the Israeli assault. It was an open-air prison camp. People couldn't get out. Nothing could come in unless the Israelis let it in. They were limited to the amount of caloric intake that Israel deemed was necessary for survival. And those conditions existed for 20 years. And then, you know, the Biden administration let Israel have its way completely in what they did in Gaza, and never a critical word other than a kind of a cautionary note, but not a condemnation, not a stopping of aid, not a distancing ourselves or saying, you know, we're going to either take punitive measures or distance ourselves from you. We didn't do it. Trump inherited it, and of course, he has no compassion for anybody. He let it happen, and Israel went full throttle. So, yeah, the ground was laid for Lebanon, was prepared for Lebanon by what happened in Gaza. And that sense of impunity is the fault of American policy, and it's actually had devastating consequences. If the last couple of administrations have done anything, it's they've made international law irrelevant. It no longer exists. This is the law of the jungle. Power wins, rights lose, and we've seen it operating now for many years, but it's now with the Biden administration and with the Trump administration, it's been consolidated into a fact.
0: That was James Zogby, president of the Arab American Institute. Learn more about human rights groups reporting on the death and destruction resulting from continuing Israeli attacks on Lebanon, the West Bank, and Gaza by visiting our Between the Lines website at btlonline.org. Soon after moving back into the White House for a second term in January last year, Donald Trump recruited tech billionaire Elon Musk to lead an unofficial government initiative called DOGE, or the Department of Government Efficiency, to hunt down federal agency waste, fraud, and abuse. Musk and his team of young engineers failed to find any significant waste, but set in motion mass terminations of federal employees, the closure of entire agencies, deep cuts to agency budgets, and cancellation of critical domestic and foreign aid health programs, which led to dozens of lawsuits and claims of unlawful, chaotic cuts. The Social Security Administration was on the DOGE hit list, where Musk and his team disrupted the agency's operations by firing 11% of its employees and closing 26 field offices, leading to widespread customer service problems and long wait times. These initiatives, aimed at reducing agency costs and modernizing technology, have instead caused critical failures in services for many of the 75 million people who depend on Social Security to receive their earned monthly benefits. Your reporter spoke with Martin O'Malley, commissioner of the Social Security Administration under President Biden, who previously served as Maryland's two-term governor and mayor of Baltimore. Here he talks about how the Trump-Musk downsizing of the Social Security workforce has impacted critical customer service and how to fairly address the projected 2033 shortfall of the Social Security Trust Fund.
2: When President Biden asked me to go there, it was understanding that for 10 years, their staffing had been reduced down to a point where it was a 50-year low. And those hardworking men and women, by the end of the Biden administration, had managed to turn 8 of the 9 service delivery metrics, you know, the speed with which to answer the phone, getting a beneficiary into pay status, initial disability determinations. They had gotten it headed in a much better direction. Some of them at a 20-year best, notwithstanding the fact that baby boomers like me were starting to swell their ranks to a new all-time high every day. But then DOGE and Elon Musk and Donald Trump with his bullhorn of lies started just taking a wrecking ball to the agency. They reduced its staffing now to about a 63-year low. They shoved 7,000 people out of the agency, the largest loss of staff in the shortest period of time in the history of that 90-year agency, Scott, that's never, ever once missed a monthly payment. So the result of all of that is that the customer service that people work for their whole lives, just like they earn their benefits by working their whole lives, has been taken away from them. And as President Biden said in some of his first remarks as a fully promoted, full-fledged citizen, they're trying to wreck Social Security so that then they can rob it, because it's the only agency that maintains a $2.6 trillion surplus. So that's the sad story. The good news is Americans are appalled by this. 87% of us, regardless of party, actually want Social Security to be strengthened, made better, and able to pay 100% of the benefits we've earned for the far future, not just for us, but for our kids and grandkids.
0: Commissioner O'Malley, I did want to ask you if you would talk a bit about predictions, and I guess this is based on the numbers, that without adjustment, Social Security and the Social Security Trust Fund will be insolvent by 2033 or 2034, and that without doing anything, people's their benefits may shrink by 17%. But there's plenty that can be done and has been done in the past to readjust where the shortfalls lie. Commissioner O'Malley, tell our listeners about the shortfall and where policymakers and folks like yourself want to see Social Security go to fix this problem.
2: Sure. You know, because so many people, Scott, depend on Social Security, there are very few scary headlines that get as many eyeballs and as many clicks as a headline that says Social Security to go totally dry, run dry by 2033. Oftentimes they put to go totally insolvent. And let me define that for just one second. Social Security is a pay-as-you-go program. In other words, the dollars that go out of Social Security to beneficiaries who work their whole lives and are in pay status are the same dollars that are paid in by all of us who are still working in the economy. But it is true that the surplus that Congress built up back in the last adjustment, which was 1982, that surplus is not lasting as long as they had intended and as they had forecasted in 1982. When I was confirmed, or rather going through the confirmation process, I asked the actuary, the public actuary at Social Security, what did you all get wrong? Are we living longer? Were birth rates off? What did you get wrong? And you know what he said? He said, income inequality. I said, excuse me, come again. He said, we were asked to set the tax bracket on Social Security so that it would capture, it would apply to 90% of increased earnings over the next 40 years. But then so many things happened under Ronald Reagan after 1982 that in essence flatlined any increases in earnings for about 94% of us, and increased earnings in ways haven't seen since the roaring 20s for the top 5, 6, 7% of Americans. So because of that, Social Security only captured 80% of future earnings, not 90%. And that is why, my friend, that surplus is running out in 2033 rather than 2050, when most of us baby boomers will move on to our eternal reward. Mm. So the cause of Social Security's upcoming, the forecasted 17% cliff, and I do believe, I mean, not to scare the bejeebers out of your listeners, I do believe that there is will in Congress to act on this. And the solution is pretty forthright. And John Larson has put in a bill every year with growing numbers of co-sponsors that would essentially scrap the cap for those higher earning people so that they continue to pay the same rate into Social Security that all of the rest of us pay into it for the first 182,000 of our earnings.
0: That was Martin O'Malley, former commissioner of the Social Security Administration under President Joe Biden. Learn more about the Trump regime's damage to the Social Security system and future threats by visiting our Between the Lines website at btlonline.org.

0: On May 11th, Baltimore City Council joined more than 60 local governments, big and small, rural and urban, Democratic and Republican, all over the country, in declaring a moratorium on building data centers to power artificial intelligence while local officials study the issue. The Maine legislature recently became the first state to pass such a law, but it was vetoed by Democratic Governor Janet Mills. While the legislature's veto override failed, Governor Mills created a commission to study the issue, which was part of the original bill. Last October, Food and Water Watch became the first national group to call for a data center moratorium, now joined by more than 250 other organizations across the U.S. Data centers require enormous amounts of energy and water, create noise pollution, and air pollution depending on how they're powered, while creating very few jobs. Between the Lines' Melinda Tuhu spoke with Thomas Meyer, Strategic Organizing Projects Director for Food and Water Watch and Food and Water Action. Here he talks about the fight to stop, or at least slow down, the building of data centers in Maine and other states across the nation.
1: What we have been pushing for is, and saying, is that we need a moratorium on data centers, basically until and unless we can figure out a way to make them compatible with a livable and sustainable future. So far, so many of the proposals have been powered by fossil fuels, using enormous amounts of water, creating a lot of noise and disruption for communities, buying up farmland, you know, that obviously could be productive in other ways. Conditions, you know, or the stipulations of lifting a moratorium would probably differ kind of state to state until there is obviously some kind of national framework. There's a lot left to be figured out. And so we think that it's prudent to hit pause and give both the public and policymakers time to figure out how to move forward sustainably. The cities and towns where this is being so hotly debated, we know that opposition to data centers has been bipartisan. And we know that in other states, certainly there have been proposed moratoria that are bipartisan and led by both, you know, Democrats and Republicans in the legislature.
2: Maine was the first state to pass a statewide moratorium, and then the governor vetoed it. She vetoed it because she said she wanted one particular one to go through, and she said it would be 400 construction jobs and 100 permanent jobs, which sounded a little fishy to me because I know it doesn't take much human labor to run these things. What does your research show in terms of jobs that would be provided with these data centers?
1: Food and Water Watch has a recently published research report that looks at the variety of reasons why, you know, a data center moratorium is prudent. And one of them is the kind of empty promises around jobs and revenue. Looking at Virginia specifically, which is where the most data centers have been built and proposed, found that with a $54 million investment in a data center, you would get one permanent job. And with $54 million invested in non-data center, you know, projects, you would get 168 jobs. And so you're right that the math from this project really just doesn't add up. Really, part of the rationale for data centers and for artificial intelligence and for automation is to eliminate jobs. Like, that is the project of the big tech and corporate trusts that are pushing these.
2: In Maine, well, I understand that the governor vetoed it, and then she created, I guess by a executive order, a body to study the issue, which is partly what the, you know, what the moratorium was going to do. Do you know what's happening next in Maine in terms of trying to fight back against her veto?
1: As I understand it, was brought back up to override the veto and did not quite have the numbers necessary to override it. So to my knowledge, it's dead for this legislative session, unfortunately. There is a push in Maine, as in so many other states, to pass, you know, moratoria or ban or restrictions at the local level in Maine. What we've seen everywhere in the country is that the local, the municipal, the county level is where the kind of fiercest opposition has been, and where, you know, local elected officials have taken action, not in as many cases as they should.
2: Governor DeSantis in Florida said that any data centers coming, and he didn't say they weren't welcome, but they would have to provide their own energy. But that doesn't really address the issue of, first of all, what kind of energy, and also the issue of water use. Is it possible to have a data center without using up an awful lot of water?
1: There are some systems, you know, more expensive, less common. That's why the industry doesn't want to use them. To my understanding, there are some data center systems that would use less water, would recycle water for cooling in some way, would use the heat generated by the thing that's happening in all the servers to actually provide heat or energy for other buildings.
0: That was Thomas Meyer, Strategic Organizing Projects Director for Food and Water Watch and Food and Water Action. Learn more about groups opposing the construction of data centers in their communities and across the nation by visiting our Between the Lines website at btlonline.org.

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Our theme music was written by Richard Hill and performed by Mikata. This week's program was produced by Susan Bramhall, Mary Hunt, Anna Manzo, Bob Nixon, Melinda Tuhus, and Jeff Yates. For Between the Lines,

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2: I like the laugh.
3: For HIV, the criminalization of people like sex workers, like gay people in some countries, actually impacts how we can reach these people and actually increases their HIV rates. In order to bring down an epidemic, we need to not just focus on making sure people have a pill, but actually the environment around them.
4: Welcome to This Way Out, the international LGBTQ radio magazine. I'm Lucia Chappell. Botswana repeals anti-LGBTQ criminal penalties. The Trump administration links transgender advocacy to extremism. Zambia cancels RightsCon just days before it begins. Pennsylvania expands LGBTQ protections. Ghana's anti-LGBTQ battle spills into public controversy. A transgender goalkeeper makes history in Minnesota. And Ebony Joseph continues her report on the rise of anti-LGBTQ laws around the world. All that and more now that you've found This Way Out.
5: I'm John Dyer V.
6: And I'm Rhett.
5: With News Wrap, a summary of some of the news in or affecting LGBTQ communities around the world for the week ending May 8, 2026. Botswana courts have formally removed anti-LGBTQ plus provisions from the law. On March 26, 2026, the Botswana government published an amendment with removed paragraphs from the country's penal code which had criminalized so-called unnatural offenses. Under the penal code, same-sex relationships could be seen as proper cause for imprisonment for up to 7 years. The change comes 6 years after the landmark ruling by Botswana High Court striking down the ban on consensual same-sex intimacy. Local LGBTIQ plus group titled Lesbians, Gays, and Bisexuals of Botswana say this win means access to health care, safety, employment, and freedom to live openly. The LGBTQ plus community continues to fight for more legal recognition and protections in Botswana as a couple now fights for their right to marry, arguing against the discrimination of Botswana's Marriage Act.
6: The Trump administration has just released a 2026 counterterrorism strategy. Published May 6th, the 16-page memo outlines what the White House claims to be three major types of terror groups. The three groups are defined as narco-terrorists and transnational gangs, legacy Islamist terrorists, and violent left-wing extremists, including anarchists and fascists. But further into the document, the administration expands that list to include what it describes as violent secular political groups with ideologies that are anti-American, radically pro-transgender and anarchist, continuing the Trump administration's broader campaign of targeting transgender people through policy and rhetoric. The Senior Director for Counterterrorism at the National Security Council, Dr. Sebastian Gorka, has similarly misattributed violence to transgender and non-binary individuals. This counterterrorism memo marks yet another attempt to criminalize transgender people in the U.S. Zambia has abruptly canceled RightsCon, the world's largest conference on human rights and technology, just days before the summit was set to begin in Lusaka. Organizers say nearly 3,000 activists, journalists, and tech leaders from over 150 countries were expected to attend. Officials claimed the event did not align with the country's national values, while advocacy groups accused the government of bowing to pressure over discussions involving LGBTQ rights, censorship, and surveillance, some even citing Chinese influence as the cause. According to Freedom House, a U.S.-based democracy NGO, Zambia is rated partly free, meaning the citizens face significant challenges to political rights and civil liberties. In an interview with DW Africa, Tabani Moyo, the executive director of the Media Institute of Southern Africa, warned that for these convenings to survive political interference and ultimately for human rights to progress, democratic institutions must stand together.
2: So this will have serious ramifications on the broader rights, as I spoke about. Hence the need for the future of collaboration, advocacy, and convenings of this nature to have multiple pronged strategies when you are convening global conversations that will no longer focus on a single country because of the far-reaching end of these underlying circumstances and the hidden hand of maligning actors. You now need to plan with 3, 4, 5 countries or two or more continents in advance, because you might not know how even the most predictable of societies would end up behaving if they are operating under duress, the way diplomatically, so to speak, duress diplomatically, so to speak, as it has unfolded in Zambia.
5: On April 28th, Pennsylvania legislators passed House Bill 2103. Making it unlawful for someone to be denied housing, employment, or access to public accommodations based on their sexual orientation or gender identity. Democrat Representative Ben Waxman proposed the bill as a preemptive measure after a recent investigation into a white-only Arkansas community found that they technically operate within the law. Out of concern for a similar exploitation of loopholes in the law, the legislation specifically expands protections from discrimination. The bill amends a piece of legislation from 1955 known as the Pennsylvania Human Relations Act. The original bill prohibited certain practices of discrimination, including race, color, religious creed, ancestry, age, or national origin by employers, labor organizations, and more. Expanding upon the Human Relations Act, the amendment passed by a narrow vote of 101-100. The vote split almost entirely down party lines, with the exception of Democrat Representative Frank Burns joining all Republicans in opposing the bill. Nevertheless, House Bill 2103 advances to the Pennsylvania Senate.
6: Ghanaian trans musician Angel Maxine has been in hot water after poking fun at Member of Parliament John Intimforjur, claiming they have had past love affairs together. Her social media posts come in response to Forgior's advocacy for the Human Sexual Rights and Family Values Bill, also known colloquially as the Ghanaian Anti-LGBTQ Bill. The legislation would enforce the imprisonment of individuals engaged in same-sex romantic involvement, banning trans health care, and prohibition of same-sex marriage, among other related provisions. Angel Maxine's remarks regarding her gay lover, John Intimforjur, picked up traction on platforms including Instagram, TikTok, and X, snowballing to the point of discussion on the floor of Parliament. John Intimforjur publicly denied her claims and threatened legal actions, calling her statements defamatory. Angel Maxine has refused to retract her comments on social media. She defended her satire in a public statement specifying, "In demonstrating the risk of such an expensive criminal law, I mentioned Honorable Intimforjur as my lover. My purpose was to press the point that false reporting, public suspicion, and the mob-like justice that animates the bill puts everyone at risk." She went on to voice concerns for the ways the bill will criminalize the ordinary lives of queer people. Angel Maxine has also released an image of her lawyer's formal response to Forgior, arguing that her statements constitute fair comment on a matter of public interest.
5: Finally, a Minnesota women's soccer team is making history after signing its first openly transgender player. Isaac Ranson has joined Minnesota Aurora FC for the upcoming season. Ranson, a transgender man, played for California State University Fullerton and won Big West Goalkeeper of the Year in 2023 and 2025. Ranson's signing comes as debates over transgender athletes continue around the country, with several Republican-led states pushing restrictions on trans participation in sports, especially in schools. According to the United Soccer League rules, players must join the team matching their gender assigned at birth. So in spite of Isaac Ranson being a trans man, he must play with the women's team. In an interview with The Big West, Ranson said that women's soccer has been one of the few spaces where he's felt safe and supported while living openly as himself, saying it

0: Muse Rap was written by Jeb Bucky and Ebony Joseph, produced by Brian DeShazer, and brought to you by you.
1: Thank you. 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For This Way Out, I'm Rhett. Stay healthy.
0: And I'm John Dyer V. Stay safe.
2: 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Now it's time to rewind the rainbow. This is the Rainbow Rewind, where we take a look back at the people and the moments that made queer history. I'm Brian DeShazer. This week, we celebrate the May 13th, 1944 birthday of author Armistead Maupin. Here from This Way Out's episode, broadcast on September 10th, 1990, Armistead reads from Sure of You, the sixth installment of his novel Tales of the City.
3: They left the park at 1:30 and took a bus up 25th Avenue to the nursery. Thack would walk from there to a house off Geary he was assessing for the preservation people. When the bus stopped at Balboa, a pair of teenagers boarded with noisy ceremony. Some gut instinct told Brian to brace himself for trouble. "Better not be," he heard one of them say. "Yeah," said his much shorter sidekick. They were both overacting for their captive audience. Brian glanced at Thack, who sat stock still, cocking his head like a forest creature listening for alien footfall. The tall teenager dumped his fare into the slot. "Better not be, because I ain't getting AIDS." "Ish, no," said the short one. "You catch AIDS and die like a huffing dog." He was moving toward the back now, brandishing the acronym like a switchblade. "What you think? Any faggots on this bus?" There was a moment of excruciating silence before Thack did the predictable and piped up. "Yeah," he said, "over here." He was raising his hand with the kind of bored assurance a school kid gives off when he knows he's got the right answer. Brian looked back at the teenagers who stood slack-mouthed and silent, clearly at a loss for what to do next. "There's one over here, too." This from a stout young black woman across the aisle. "There you go," said Thack, addressing the boys. "Back here." Two older guys in the back of the bus raised their hands. "Yo," called someone else. Then came laughter, uncertain at first but growing to volcanic dimensions, rumbling from one end of the bus to the other. The short kid was the first to...
2: That's this week's Rainbow Rewind, because remembering our past fuels our pride. I'm Brian DeShazer. More This Way Out is coming up.

0: Advocates warn that the global rise in anti-LGBTQ laws isn't just a political issue, it's a public health one. In many places, fear, stigma, and criminalization are making it harder for people to access basic and life-saving services, from HIV prevention to mental health care, creating barriers that push people further into the shadows. In part two of our series, This Way Out's Ebony Joseph looks at how these policies affect health outcomes and what happens when support systems start to fall away.
1: At least 67 countries have laws criminalizing same-sex conduct between consenting adults. And there's a growing list of countries enacting anti-LGBTQ propaganda laws. At the most basic level, this harmful legislation is meant to discourage queer people from showing up in society as their authentic selves. But as these laws trickle from courts and executive orders to police enforcement and mob violence, a vulnerable population is made even more vulnerable, as they are turned into scapegoats and denied access to community and life-saving health care.
2: The biggest impact is felt in the places where it's not safe at all or potentially illegal to be publicly queer. I mean, Senegal is really a nightmare scenario right now, witch hunts of queer people. It makes people want to stay home and not go anywhere, or it makes people want to flee the country.
1: Neela Ghoshal is the Senior Director of Law, Policy, and Research at Outright International. They have dedicated their life to fighting against human rights violations.
2: I mean, it's definitely a huge crisis with regard to HIV.

0: HIV. And then another dynamic that's happening at the same time is that the US funding cuts last year terminated a lot of the work that was happening on HIV outreach and prevention in queer communities.
1: On January 20th, 2025, U.S. President Donald Trump issued an executive order freezing all foreign aid programs as part of his America First policy.
2: Instead of taxing our citizens to enrich other countries, we will tariff and tax foreign countries to enrich our citizens. The American dream will soon be back and thriving like never before.
1: The executive order also initiated a 90-day review period for these programs to assess, quote, efficiencies and consistency with U.S. foreign policy. The review would be led by the president's on-again, off-again special government employee, Elon Musk, and his Department of Government Efficiency, also known as DOGE, which promised to lower the federal government's spending by trillions, cutting budgets and staff at agencies like the Department of Education and Centers for Disease Control and Prevention.
2: Elon is doing a great job. He's finding tremendous fraud and corruption and waste. He's got a staff that's fantastic.
1: First up on the chopping block was USAID, the United States Agency for International Development, which was the lead humanitarian arm of the U.S. government for over 6 decades. At one point, USAID was the world's largest single donor, giving about $40 billion in 2024. The agency supported programs in more than 100 countries, helping communities deal with food and water shortages, natural disasters, and disease outbreaks. And despite its massive global reach, USAID made up less than 1% of the United States federal budget. Just 7 days after the executive order was issued, dozens of USAID officials were placed on leave, freezing funds and halting programs overnight. Within weeks, the humanitarian aid agency was dismantled. About 90% of programs were gutted, and the surviving parts were absorbed into the State Department.
3: It was very chaotic. It was intentional. And I had a good friend in Namibia. You know, she was told on a Tuesday, you by Sunday need to be back in the United States. You're losing your job, right? And, you know, she's got 2 kids in school in Namibia, her husband, you know, like, what?
1: Kent Clendera spent nearly a decade at USAID as a senior technical advisor within the Office of HIV/AIDS. His work spanned over 30 countries across Africa, Central Asia, and the Caribbean. He was one of thousands of employees that lost their jobs because of the DOGE budget cuts.
3: They had no idea what they were doing. They just wanted to get rid of USAID, and they just got rid of it. And lots of misinformation being spread about it. So that was really tough to be fired right away and then see all your work denigrated as, you know, USAID, this is not America. This is not promoting America. This is promoting this gender ideologue, you know, gender agenda, which, you know, is so untrue.
1: Most of Clendera's work focused on PEPFAR, an initiative to prevent the spread of HIV. He says the funding was vital to helping communities thrive. USAID was the main funder of many local clinics and organizations that serviced queer and trans people, allowing them to get tested discreetly and access pre-exposure prevention medication, also known as PrEP, which is essential to mitigating HIV outbreaks.
3: We had a lot of community clinics set up. And they were fearful of going to them. You're afraid the police could arrest you and you can't be out. They'll tell your employer, they'll tell your family that, you know, it'll ruin you. And so then they start extorting you. And so there's a lot of fear around that stuff. If that happens to you, you can't go to the police. The police will arrest you for being gay, right? You know, so it's a tough situation. And so that's how a lot of our work dealt with how do we get police to realize that arresting gay people is only going to increase HIV rates?
1: This is where criminalization and healthcare collide. These laws create hostile environments that harm people's health, stability, and future.
3: The criminalization of people like sex workers, like gay people in some countries, actually impacts how we can reach these people and actually increases their HIV rates. And so that's a really good example of how, in order to bring down an epidemic, we need to not just focus on making sure people have a pill, but actually the environment around them, the legal structure, or their, you know, poverty is a huge factor, or gender norms are a huge factor. And so how do we look at these sort of environments?
1: People simply can't thrive in these conditions, and neither can their communities.
3: Like, I went to the LGBT clinic to get my meds because I trusted them that they wouldn't share my name. No, I am going to a government clinic because they may share my name and the police may arrest me. So I just won't go. Yeah. And, or this person used to deliver my medication to me, or this person used to help me get tested. They don't exist anymore. In the name of the health of the people, we have to work with these people to improve their economic viability, which will in turn increase their health and their health outcomes, right? So we would often sometimes use that infrastructure of health to deliver a lot more human rights work.
1: And while I wish I could tell you exactly how much HIV infection rates and AIDS-related deaths have changed since this all went down, I can't. Because another key part of USAID funding was data collection. And how can you solve a problem if you don't have the resources to track it? Organizers around the world are asking themselves the very same question. In candid online meetups, members of Global Black Gay Men Connect share insight into what's happening in their countries and strategize getting resources to those who need it.
4: You hear a lot of conversations about PrEP, about long-acting PrEP, but then there is no product in country. How are you guys managing?
1: Without immediate intervention, UNAIDS projects that by 2030, there could be an additional 6.6 million new HIV infections worldwide and more than 20,000 additional AIDS-related deaths every day. After the fall of USAID came the Promoting Human Flourishing and Foreign Resistance Policy, a sweeping Trump administration rule that bars U.S. foreign aid from organizations offering services related to abortion, diversity, or, quote, gender ideology.
0: If a hospital in a sub-Saharan African country, if a Ministry of Health is getting U.S. health funding, and the Ministry of Health has determined that to address their AIDS pandemic, they need to reach out to trans people, they're not allowed to do that anymore with U.S. funding. There is growing hostility toward LGBTIQ people almost everywhere. And that has been emboldened by the Trump administration in the United States. So I think that's why we are suddenly seeing a wave of new criminalizing laws.
1: What happens in the U.S. can quickly shape politics far beyond its borders, from executive orders on gender in the states to Olympic sex testing and anti-LGBTQ propaganda laws abroad. It all sends the same message that queer people's bodies and identities must be policed.
5: At its root, it's ignorance and hate. And that hasn't really changed much in decades. And it's not just queer people, it's women, it's Black and brown people, it's Indigenous people. So this is not a new script. It's just the ferocity and intensity has changed. So I think the challenge we find ourselves in now is, as communities, how do we respond? Right? Because this isn't new to us. And if the US is using its power to influence policy against us even more, then obviously harm is going to be done to our communities. But the question also becomes, what opportunities does it present to us?
1: Alex Garner is the Senior Director of Strategic Initiatives and Communications at IMPACT, a global action nonprofit for gay men's health and rights.
5: The act of criminalizing a group of people has so many branches in terms of the impact. And one of them is that it makes it easier to not give them resources, right? It makes it easier to say, well, why do we need to fund criminals? Then it has a direct impact, not just on healthcare, but on your ability to access the world around you, right? So if you're deemed a criminal, then that impacts your ability to get a job, to get a place to live, to have access to services. And so not only does it criminalize your sexual behavior, and by extension, your sexual identity, and many times your gender identity, but it also essentially makes you a second-class citizen.
1: Garner says that in the wake of losing support from democratic institutions, local groups are working amongst themselves to build coalitions and support each other.
5: in the last decade, we've had a very strong movement around Black Lives Matter. And there's this idea that reinforcing that lives have value. And so whether that's Black lives or queer lives or trans lives, different communities are understanding how to advance that narrative that their lives have value and meaning, that they don't need to make a case for why they should be invested in, that as human beings, we should be invested in. We have fundamental human rights.
1: These issues are all intertwined. Funding shapes healthcare, policy shapes access, and together, they shape whether people are able to live safely and openly.
5: These young queer kids who have to walk down the street every single day and can't possibly hide their sexual orientation or gender expression, but they still walk down that street every single day and accept the risks that come along with it because they want to have a life. They want to be able to live fully. And many of them are invested in changing things for themselves and the people that are going to come after them. And I think that is always a source of inspiration for the work that we do.
1: For This Way Out, I'm Ebony Joseph.
6: 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Jeb Bakke is news writer with assistance from Ebony Joseph, who was also producer of the feature report on anti-LGBTQ laws around the world. The report concludes next week. The Fray performed some of the music you heard, and Kim Wilson composed and performed our theme music. 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

welcome back to another lovely Friday morning. Thank you so much for tuning in here on 91.9 KCSB FM in Santa Barbara. This is Your Dad's Garage, and I'm your host, Buggy Jane, and I am so excited to get to spend this next hour on the airwaves. On my show, we explore regional jazz fusion and funk scenes and look at how culture and geography inspire unique expressions of jazz fusion. And now, today's episode is going to be a little bit different, and I'm straying away from my usual formula of exploring a specific cultural region. There was a certain intentionality in writing the description of my show and specifying that we explore regional scenes of jazz fusion and funk. And I did this because I didn't want to be limited solely within the bounds of politically drawn borders that are enforced in order to make sense of the world in a rational, categorical way. And so what I've been covering in previous shows are all formal regions, areas that have clearly defined boundaries of where they start and where they end, countries and cities with clear borders. And today I'm looking at a perceptual region, a sort of borderless region. I wanted to look at the industrial region as a concept itself and how artists within the jazz and funk scenes respond to the evolution of industrial society and how this has shaped the landscape around them, both physical and musical. And so over the next hour, we'll look at songs that come from the genre of industrial jazz, which has a lot of like electronic, synth, and like darker and moodier elements. Or we'll be looking at jazz artists who explore concepts surrounding industrial regions and sort of surrounding industrialism as a concept. And so to get us started today, I'm very excited. We have an artist from the 50s who plays with avant-garde and ambient themes to create an electronic industrial vibe. And so to start us off this morning, this is Raymond Scott with General Motors Futurama.

Futurama. General Motors Futurama at the New York World's Fair, where you meet the future face to face. It's an experience you'll never forget, because the fantastic Futurama ride takes you into the future and makes you feel like you're there, in outer space, beneath the sea, in unbelievable places, watching believable things happen. Many of the futuristic things you'll see are already more than just a part of the General Motors Futurama exhibit. 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And also, the exciting array of new products in our product plaza. 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It's free.

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You are listening to 91.9 KCSB FM in Santa Barbara. This is Your Dad's Garage, where we are looking at jazz fusion in the industrial scene today. You just heard Full On Freak by the industrial jazz group, and they were actually my source of inspiration for the show today. I picked up the album that the song is from, called City of Angles, from a music review committee meeting for KCSB. It's where CDs and tapes are sent to the station and a team of volunteers listen to and review them before deciding if they should be added to our physical library here at the station. And I've discovered some great stuff there. You should definitely check it out if you're on campus. They meet Tuesdays at 6 p.m. this quarter. And I just loved how jazzy and funky the album was. There are a few very avant-garde songs in this album that incorporate some heavier, dark industrial themes, but I wanted to start us off with something light before we really dive into that stuff. But I like this one, and it's sort of city jazz feel. It was really reminding me of The Incredibles for some reason, which kind of tracks with our theme today. I was trying to set the scene of like a 60s imagined like retro-futurism where industry and technology contribute to this idealized future where robots do all of our menial work for us so that we don't have to. And then before that was Powerhouse by Raymond Scott. Similar to this theme of retrofuturism, it's a classic from the 50s. This one is a remastered version of the original, but it still holds those core elements that I felt portrayed industrialism as a region, at least how people sort of conceptualized it at that time period. And Scott is a very interesting composer, and he's relatively unknown despite the recognizability of his work. Maybe recognize Powerhouse because it's been used in a lot of like older cartoons from before the 21st century. And this song, Powerhouse, I feel expresses sort of the constant forward-moving nature of progress in modern industrial society, with its fast, consistent rhythms sounding almost like machinery moving at a quick and endless pace. And then before that, we heard Machine Whistle by Mark Monson, and forgive me for pronouncing this last name wrong, because I know I'm going to, Joel Vandruken Broek. Like, I did it right. Again, the constant bass rhythm in the background. To me, it sounds like an old-fashioned black steam engine chugging along a track. The song comes off of California Industrial and Scenic Moods from 1988. And Vandruken Broek specializes in ambient jazzy music and relies heavily on electronic and synth elements to create the atmospheres that he imagines. And I like the song, but it also gives me sort of an underlying sense of dread too. I don't know if you felt the same way, like the train is coming for me. Then at the top of the set was another by Raymond Scott. This was General Motors Futurama from his Manhattan Research Inc. album. Scott is a pioneer in the field of ambient and electronic music, and this album has 69 tracks of Scott's unreleased recordings from the 50s and 60s. This album was released in 2000, and he was the first to use electronic music in commercial jingles, and I felt his work sort of greatly contributed to our exploration of industrialism and its aspects as a region today. The advancement of industrial technology leading to the rise of capitalism, which is fueled by marketing and advertising in contemporary society. And this, he created a lot of commercial jingles, and so this General Motors Futurama, I thought, had the perfect theme to what we're exploring today. And now, moving forward, I am very excited to be playing this next artist, one of my favorites in the world of jazz. Yusuf Lateef. Might have heard of him, maybe not. Depends on how deeply you engage with jazz, but I'm very excited to be playing his work here today. And so up next, we have Yusuf Lateef with Technological Homo Sapien. Enjoy.

to discover or not to discover? That is the question. Whether it is nobler in the mind to nurture growth or to ignore change, and by opposing, end evolution. To maleducate, to uncommunicate, no more. And by an uncommunicativeness to say we end the ignorance and the thousand cognitive shocks. That Homo sapien is heir to a stimulus control devoutly intuited, to discover, to reason, to experiment, perchance to solve. Ah, that's where it is. For in computer-assisted instruction, what variables and relationships may come? When we have shuffled computerized information, give us games and stimulation. There's the teaching machine that serves as a management tool. For who would bear the profanation of the classroom, the high-speed electronic digital device, predictable sequence? Resourcefulness of learning aids, computer power, computation affirmation, the wonder of dial access information, retrieval systems, programmed instruction, the exciting merit of data processing when dealing with the properties of a concrete product. With media, who would manipulate the subject matter? Faculty and students, exploiting the computer's power of computation. But that dread of ignorance before death, the undiscovered media center, the application of scientific principles to learning, and to discover those undiscovered variables that elude the will. Specifications can be checked. Conscience. Technology. Quantitative. Qualitative. Feedback. Instructional data. To discover technological Homo sapien.

Hello, hello, welcome back. This is Your Dad's Garage here on KCSB FM in Santa Barbara. We are exploring industrialism as a perceived region today and how artists explore themes of industrial society in their music or interact with industrial jazz itself as a genre. What you just heard was Nightplant by Mark Monson and Joel Van Drugen Broek. These artists we heard earlier in the song comes from the same album, California Industrial and Scenic Moods, but it definitely has a gloomier feel. Again, that ambient feel that you can, I imagine when I'm listening to this song, driving past a power plant at night on a dark road with like the yellow glow coming from the lights and lighting up the clouds of smoke billowing from the stacks. Kind of the other side of the coin when it comes to thinking about industrial regions, sort of a more like peaceful, like just a quiet like disruption at play, just something more peaceful and less like the chugging engine of like steam engines. And then before that was Rush Hour by LA-based instrumentalist Louis Zhang. This is an artist I've been familiar with for a very long time, and I thought this album contributed a sort of fun and funky element to this set. I imagine myself being in a video game, running around, navigating a big cityscape at night. And I like the description that someone wrote about this album. It says, POV, you're a rat cabbie working in the city, and this is your soundtrack. And yeah, and the album's called Rat Taxi. And then on top of being a jazz funk musician, Zhang is also an animator known for his whimsical storytelling that blends with jazz and indie music, and I highly recommend you check out his work. And then to start us off was Technological Homo Sapien by the legend Yusuf Lateef. Lots of synth and electronic sounds combined with jazz rhythms, and I thought the lyrics of the song were so potent. The beginning, to discover or not to discover, speaks to whether our society's constant evolution towards this idea of progress is really benefiting us in the end. The rise of technological advancement is seen as akin to human evolution, and advancement in human intelligence as tech enters into our classrooms and replaces communication tools. And it questions whether we should embrace this change or ignore it, and by opposing this change, we end evolution. Up next, we are exploring deeper into the world of industrial jazz as a genre. It's also known as dark jazz, and you'll definitely feel that darker element coming through in these next few songs. So this is an industrial jazz artist from the 90s, Dai Warzao, with Material off of his album Engine. And I hope that you enjoy.

Welcome back, lovely listeners. I hope you enjoyed that dive into the odd little pocket of industrial dark jazz as part of our theme here this morning, exploring industry as it appears as a region. You are tuned into 91.9 KCSB FM in Santa Barbara on your radio dial, or you can listen to us streaming on kcsb.org. That jazzy metal masterpiece you just heard was Form Constant, The Grid by XI, and just beautiful instrumentation and sort of this atmospheric expression of industrial jazz that I just really enjoyed. And then to start us off, we heard Dai Warzao with industrial electronic composition called Material off of the album Engine. And I thought the song's theme was very relevant to industrial regions as it focuses on society's pursuit of consumption and profit and spirals into materialist desire. And this comes off the album Engine, and many of these songs masterfully mix robotic industrial sound effects with improvised jazzy noise. I'm pretty sure I heard like the sound of a drill during that song, like during the end of that song, but I just love the way that they incorporate those ambient noises. And this duo also worked on remixes for Björk, and that to me just makes perfect sense. The weirdness of their sound is just so inspiring and full of unique creative energy. Industrialism is not something I thought could be expressed through music, but definitely as an entity, expressed through sound. Just the ambient noises that come to mind, some of which haven't even been featured in some of the stuff I've played. The clanking of machinery, metal on metal, whistling of steam, drilling noises. And it's interesting to explore how these aspects, as well as the physical imagery of industrial landscapes that they invoke, play a role in the conception of this form of jazz music. It was always part of my plan to explore outside of the like sort of political formal definitions of regions and into more abstract concepts, but I was really inspired to put this piece together because it's just been a constant topic for me, at least throughout this quarter. I'm a sociology major and I'm taking a course on cultural theory, and so a lot of that like initial 20th century cultural theory is developed like post-industrialism in the age of modernity, when society underwent massive rapid transformations into modern society of profit and machines and capitalism. And on top of that, I'm also reading 1984 right now, which just draws on so much industrial imagery, really emphasizes the grime and grit of urban London in a post-apocalyptic world. And so everything so far these last few weeks has just been pointing me towards this episode of exploring industrialism in jazz and industrial imagery as a region itself, how it's conceived through jazz music and jazz fusion. And so moving on, we have a little bit of time left and I wanted to explore into some more wilder jazz fusion, more avant-garde expressions. And I'm gonna leave you off with one last song before I say goodbye today. I'm very excited about this one. This is by Trent Reznor. Reznor is a prominent figure on the industrial scene and was responsible for the musical direction of Nine Inch Nails in the 90s. This song comes off of the soundtrack to Lost Highway, a film by David Lynch that explores intersecting stories, one of which is about a jazz musician who is tortured by his wife's love affair and who is also accused of murder, and definitely has that David Lynch touch of strangeness and eerie edginess that I thought complemented our exploration into the weird, artificial world of industrial jazz fusion. And so I want to thank you so much for joining me today, and I hope that you enjoy this last song. This is Driver Down by Trent Reznor.

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1: Many years have passed since the Nakba, and every few years a war comes our way, yet we remain steadfast. This last war, the one on October 7th, I feel this is the biggest war in the history of Palestine. Why? Because the destruction is immeasurable.
0: Today marks the 78th anniversary of what Palestinians call Nakba Day, the commemoration of the mass expulsion of Palestinians from their homes during Israel's founding in 1948. We'll speak with Palestinian writer and analyst Mohammed Chehada about Gaza today, where Israel now occupies 60% of the territory. Most of the population has been displaced. His latest article, Gaza's Disarmament Trap. Then renowned Israeli-American Holocaust scholar Omer Bartov joins us in New York. His new book, Israel, What Went Wrong?
2: I wrote this book as I was watching what was happening in Gaza, and I felt it was incumbent on me both to try to understand what is going on there and to try to understand the origins of this event going all the way back to the establishment of the State of Israel.
0: And we'll be joined by Haaretz journalist Gideon Levy from Tel Aviv. All that and more coming up. Welcome to Democracy Now!, democracynow.org, The War and Peace Report. I'm Amy Goodman. The House of Representatives has rejected another effort to rein in President Trump's ability to wage war against Iran. On Thursday, House members failed to advance an Iran War Powers Resolution on a tied vote of 212-212. After Democrat Jared Golden of Maine joined most Republicans in opposition. It was the third failed attempt by House Democrats to end Trump's attacks on Iran. This comes as NBC News reports the Pentagon's considering renaming Operation Epic Fury Operation Sledgehammer in a bid to circumvent a 60-day limit under the War Powers Act for the president to order military strikes without congressional approval. On Thursday, the head of the U.S. Central Command, Admiral Brad Cooper, appeared before the Senate Armed Services Committee, where he dismissed reports of civilian deaths from U.S. attacks on Iran. This is Cooper being questioned by New York Senator Kirsten Gillibrand.
3: The subject of civilian casualties is a particular passion of mine. We pay attention to it. We follow all the procedures and have gone above and beyond to, in my case, personally warn the Iranian people of several instances during conflict where they were being potentially used as human
4: targets. If they've been warned, how did we then bomb 22 schools?
3: There is no indication that we have that has been corroborated. Zero,
4: how many
3: zero.
4: Schools There's, have we bombed?
3: There is one active civilian casualty investigation from the 13,629 munitions.
4: So how do you explain the publicly available information that 22 schools have been hit and multiple hospitals?
3: There's no way that we can corroborate that. No indication of that whatsoever, Senator.
0: Foreign ministers from the BRICS group of nations have gathered in India's capital, New Delhi, with the issues of Iran and Strait of Hormuz high on the agenda. On Thursday, Iran's foreign minister, Abbas Araghchi, addressed the summit, appealing to BRICS countries to help resist U.S. and Israeli attacks.
5: To virtually everyone in this room, our resistance against U.S. bullying is not an unfamiliar battle. So many of us encounter slight variations of the same repugnant coercion. It is high time for us to jointly step up and work towards making clear that those practices belong in the dustbin of history. Today, our nations are closer to one another than ever before, and we cannot ignore the common and dangerous challenge we all face.
0: President Trump's departed China after a two-day state visit to Beijing, where he met with President Xi Jinping. Their meeting failed to secure a breakthrough in efforts to forge a U.S. peace deal with Iran or to reopen traffic through the Strait of Hormuz. On the flight back from China, President Trump told reporters he has not yet decided on whether he will move forward with a new $14 billion arms package for Taiwan. During their talk, Xi warned Trump that differences over Taiwan could lead to conflict between China and the United States. CIA Director John Ratcliffe traveled to Havana on Thursday to meet with Cuban officials as the Trump administration ramps up pressure on Cuba. Ratcliffe's trip came a day after Cuba announced it's run out of diesel and fuel oil due to the U.S. blockade and sanctions. For decades, the CIA has carried out covert operations inside Cuba, from orchestrating the Bay of Pigs invasion to repeatedly attempting to assassinate the late leader Fidel Castro. Meanwhile, the Trump administration is reportedly taking steps to indict Castro's 94-year-old brother, Raul, who served as Cuban president from 2008 to 2018. In related news, more than 30 House Democrats have signed a letter urging the Trump administration not to take military action against Cuba and to lift the blockade. On Lebanon's Lebanon's national news agency reports, an Israeli double-tap strike on a car earlier today killed two men and damaged three ambulances. It followed an overnight bombing by Israel that killed four people in a house in the town of Haruf. UNICEF reports at least 59 children in Lebanon have been killed or wounded by Israeli strikes over the past week, despite a U.S.-brokered ceasefire that was supposed to have taken effect in April. The latest attacks came as Lebanese and Israeli officials in Washington began a third round of U.S.-brokered direct talks on Thursday. Hezbollah is not participating. In Jerusalem, Israeli nationalists chanted death to Arabs and may your villages burn on Thursday as they joined a state-sponsored march near the Damascus Gate in the Old City to mark the 59th anniversary of Israel's capture and annexation of East Jerusalem. Several journalists were harassed and assaulted as mobs of Israelis attacked Palestinians in Jerusalem's Muslim quarter, vandalizing storefronts and throwing items at bystanders. This comes as the UN Children's Fund, UNICEF, said Thursday, Israeli soldiers and settlers have killed 70 Palestinian children in the occupied West Bank and East Jerusalem since early 2025, amounting to around one child killed per week. Another 850 children were injured by UNICEF by Israeli attacks during that period. This is UNICEF spokesperson James Elder.
6: March 2026 saw the highest number of Palestinians injured by settler attacks in the last 20 years. And we're seeing attacks become increasingly coordinated. So documented incidents include children shot, stabbed, children beaten, and children pepper sprayed.
0: Today, Palestinians around the world are commemorating what they call Nakba Day. Nakba means the catastrophe in Arabic. It was 78 years ago that over 750,000 Palestinians were violently displaced from hundreds of towns and villages in Palestine and thousands more killed during the creation of the State of Israel. After headlines, we'll speak with Mohammed Shahada, writer and analyst from Gaza. Then we'll speak with Israeli-American Holocaust scholar Omer Bartov. His new book, What Went Wrong, Israel. In Ukraine, a Russian missile attack on a Kyiv apartment building has killed at least 24 people. It was one of the deadliest Russian attacks on Kyiv since the war began. The dead included three children. Another 47 people were injured. Meanwhile, a massive fire broke out at one of Russia's largest oil refineries following a Ukrainian drone attack. A separate drone strike targeted a Russian gas plant. The head of the U.S. Border Patrol resigned Thursday, effective immediately. Michael Banks had served as Border Patrol chief since January 2025, overseeing the Trump administration's violent mass deportation efforts and the deployment of mass federal agents to U.S. cities. In a statement, Banks said his sudden departure would give him, quote, time to enjoy family and life, unquote. His resignation came just weeks after the Washington Examiner reported Banks had bragged to Border Patrol colleagues about paying for sex with prostitutes while traveling in Colombia and Thailand over the course of a decade, prompting an investigation into the claims that ended abruptly last year while Kristi Noem served as Homeland Security Secretary. A federal judge in Washington, D.C. has ordered the Trump administration to return a Colombian woman to the United States after ICE deported her to the Democratic Republic of Congo in April, a country to which she has no ties. District Court Judge Richard Leon ruled that Adriana Maria Quiroz Zapata had likely been sent to the DRC unlawfully since Congolese officials refused to accept her on medical grounds. She was sent to the DRC anyway. In February, a federal judge ruled that so-called third country deportations are unlawful violations of due process. But in March, an appeals court put the ruling on hold while the Trump administration continues legal challenges. The U.S. Supreme Court's blocked a lower court ruling that would have cut off nationwide mail and telehealth access to the abortion medication mifepristone. The 7-2 ruling on the court's shadow docket preserves the FDA's 2023 policy that lifted a requirement to prescribe mifepristone in person. The ACLU's Reproductive Freedom Project said in a statement, quote, "While it's good news that for now, patients can continue to get this safe medication by mail and at pharmacies, as they have for more than 5 years, we all know abortion opponents are continuing their unpopular and baseless attacks," unquote. ABC News is reporting President Trump is set to drop his $10 billion lawsuit against the Internal Revenue Service in exchange for the creation of a taxpayer-funded $1.7 billion fund to compensate allies of Trump who claim they were improperly targeted by the Biden administration. Under the plan, recipients of the money could include individuals charged in the January 6th insurrection and entities associated with President Trump himself. Meanwhile, Democratic Congressmember Jamie Raskin is introducing a package of anti-corruption bills aimed at putting new checks on the White House. A jury in Chicago has ordered Boeing to pay nearly $50 million to the family of Samia Stumo, which had filed a wrongful death lawsuit against Boeing. Stumo was killed in 2019 aboard a Boeing 737 MAX jet in Ethiopia. The crash came months after another Boeing 737 MAX crashed in Indonesia. Together, the crashes killed 346 people. Samia Stumo was a 24-year-old working in global health development. Her mother, Nadia Milleron, is running for Congress for a second time as an independent in Massachusetts. Samia Stumo was the grandniece of Ralph Nader. In Bolivia, indigenous groups, miners, and unions are leading nationwide protest strikes and roadblocks demanding the resignation of the Bolivian president, Rodrigo Paz, amid the country's worsening economic and fuel crisis. The protest began over a new law that would have undermined peasant and indigenous land rights. The law was repealed on Wednesday, but the protests are continuing.
7: We demand the immediate resignation of this treasonous and incapable government because they want to govern us with decrees. We won't allow that. We'll fight to the death, brothers, to remove this treasonous government. Onward to victory.
0: And in Oklahoma, Richard Glossop walked out of the Oklahoma State Penitentiary on Thursday after nearly 30 years on death row for a murder he insists he did not commit. Glossop previously faced execution 9 times and ate his last meal 3 times before last-minute intervention saved his life. He was freed after a judge granted him a retrial and allowed his release on a $500,000 bond. Richard Glossop spoke briefly to reporters outside the prison that had held him since 1998.
8: Yeah, I'm just thankful for my wife and my attorneys and just happy. Yeah. Just really happy.
9: Extremely grateful.
0: In February, the U.S. Supreme Court ruled Glossop was entitled to a new trial due to errors in his original prosecution. Oklahoma's attorney general says he's planning to retry Glossop for murder, but would not pursue the death penalty. And those are some of the headlines. This is Democracy Now!, democracynow.org. Coming up, we talk about Israel and Palestine. Stay with us.

0: Massive Will, performed by ML in our Democracy Now! Studio. This is Democracy Now!, democracynow.org, the War and Peace Report. I'm Amy Goodman in New York, joined by Democracy Now!'s Juan Gonzalez in Chicago. Hi, Juan.
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0: Today, Palestinians in Gaza and around the world are commemorating what Palestinians refer to as Nakba Day. Nakba means the catastrophe in Arabic. It was 78 years ago that some 750,000 Palestinians were violently displaced and dispossessed from hundreds of towns and villages in Palestine, thousands more killed during the creation of the State of Israel. In Gaza, Palestinians marked the grim anniversary amidst reports that Israel dramatically increased its attacks on Gaza during April, despite a U.S.-brokered ceasefire last October in the occupied West Bank. UNICEF, the United Nations Children Fund, said Israeli soldiers and settlers have killed 70 Palestinian children since early last year, amounting to around one child killed per week. Another 850 children were injured by Israeli attacks during this past year. In 1948, Mustafa al-Jazar was just 5 years old when he had to flee his village of Yibna, now Yavna, in Israel. He's now 83 and lives in a tent in Khan Yunis, Gaza.
2: In 1948, I was psychologically at ease in my land, in my home, with my neighbors, my siblings, my parents. Our life was comfortable and not miserable. When we were displaced from Yibna in 1948, we entered hell, searching for water and food until the United Nations Refugee Agency set up tents and houses for us. But even then, we had some kind of stability, not like today. Today, until this very hour, is harder, much harder than our displacement in 1948, a thousand times harder.
0: Meanwhile, Israeli Prime Minister Benjamin Netanyahu confirmed Thursday that Israel is now occupying 60% of the Gaza Strip. The future of Gaza and its people rests now with the international so-called Board of Peace, which was created and is chaired by President Trump and has been recognized by the UN. The Board of Peace lead envoy for Gaza said earlier this week that the phased ceasefire deal was stalled over Hamas not yet disarming, but that Hamas could still have a political role in Gaza. For more, we're joined by Mohammed Shihada, writer and analyst from Gaza, visiting fellow at the European Council on Foreign Relations. His recent piece for 972 magazine is headlined Gaza's Disarmament Trap. Mohammed, thank you so much for being with us. Can you talk about the significance of this day and then go into what you call Gaza's disarmament trap?
3: Thank you so much, Amy, for having me back. So the significance of today is twofold. Number one, Israel made a gamble that what they called the old of Palestinians will die and the young will forget, they will move on. And today marks that in Palestinian memory, this day is still alive. We know our villages, exactly where our homes that we were uprooted from, and we can locate all of it on a map. We still hold to even the keys of the homes from which we were expelled and our properties that were stolen by Israel. You see, basically, Israel tried since 1948 until today to destroy us as a people, as a group, and they failed at it. Our people are still there, resilient. And the second thing that it marks is continuity of the Nakba. The Nakba was not a single passing event. It is a process that started in 1948, deliberately designed to ethnically cleanse the maximum amount of our historic Palestine of its Palestinian population, destroy our ability to exist as a group, and establish instead Israeli Jewish presence on our lands, villages, and even the graves of our forefathers. Every act that you saw in Gaza over the last 2 years, every atrocity, the mass rape, the destruction of entire cities and villages, the wiping out of everything, the systematic capturing of people as human shields and hostages, the destruction of the basic infrastructure that holds the ability for organized human existence to last in Gaza. All of it started in 1948. The difference between then and now are two things. Israel has accelerated it 10 times as aggressively, 10 times as viciously in Gaza. The number of people they murdered is over 10 times those that were killed in 1948. And number two, Israel stopped being sort of in denial mode about it. So in 48 and the following years, Israel kept denying the Nakba, the existence of Palestinians as a group, as a nation. They kept saying that we fled out of our own homes, out of our own will. Now it's no longer denial. Now this veneer of civility has fallen off. The mask was taken off. And now it's a matter of national pride in Israel to brag about annihilating Palestinians. The word lahashmid, annihilate, genocide, is the one that I heard most repeated by Israeli pundits, leaders, politicians, members of parliament, ministers, and even the prime minister when he invoked Amalek, basically a biblical reference to a population that should be completely exterminated. Now, the other issue here is what you described as the disarmament trap, the headline of my article. The idea there is that for the last 6 months, there was this Trump deal of 20 items. Only one item was ever fulfilled. That is the release of Israeli captives and hostages in Gaza. Nothing else. Even the reciprocal release of Palestinian captives, it was never fulfilled. There is still about 300 Palestinian children that are held in Israeli dungeons and close to 100 Palestinian women that are held hostage, never released. Israel has been bombing Gaza every day. Food has been restricted. Israel was supposed to allow temporary shelters, homes, and new government into Gaza. They didn't allow any of this. So basically, in the midst of the Iran war, the U.S. and Israel thought that they can impose new conditions on Palestinians, on Hamas, basically asking for surrender, or else the war, the military campaign, the genocide would be resumed to full force. So Nikolai Mladenov, the high representative of the Trump so-called Board of Peace, went to meet with Hamas's leadership in Egypt, along with other Palestinian factions. And he proposed the following, that they need to disarm completely, unilaterally, thoroughly, unrequitedly. And after 250 days of that full disarmament of everything, down to nail clippers, down to pepper sprays, down to batons, pistols, Kalashnikovs, after all of it is gone, 250 days later, Israel would withdraw from Gaza. It's like a pie in the sky, trust me, bro, kind of sentiment. And he told them that if you don't accept that capitulation dictate, that Israel would be absolved of all of its obligations under the Trump deal, and that they would be given a free hand to resume the military operations in Gaza.
1: Mohammed, could you talk about the situation in Gaza right now, where Israel is still occupying more than half of the territory and forcing 2 million people into just a sliver of land along the coast?
3: So basically, as you mentioned, Israel has occupied and retains over 60% of Gaza that is fully depopulated. Not a single soul is allowed there. It's way deadlier. It's marked by what is called the yellow line, and it's way deadlier than the Berlin Wall. Anyone even coming in close proximity or 300 meters away from that invisible line that is not marked on the ground is shot immediately. There was a debate in the Israeli government about shooting children that are playing near that line that would accidentally come close to the line. And an Israeli minister put a concrete example of children coming close to the line riding donkeys or horses or mules. And one Israeli minister, Itamar Ben-Gvir, said, shoot them, shoot them, shoot to kill. And another Israeli minister, Dudi Emsalem, asked him a technical question in return. He said, who should we shoot first, the donkeys or the children? That is the level of atrocity with that yellow line. There's this famous Moshe Dayan, the Israeli defense minister, this famous quote from 1967, in which he said, we will tell Palestinians we have no solution. Whoever wants to live here shall live like dogs, otherwise they should leave. In fact, after the Israeli genocide in Gaza, people in there are treated way worse than animals, way worse than dogs. There were headlines about Germany rescuing donkeys in the middle of the genocide instead of any medical evacuation of cancer patients or children, double amputee children. There's the Israeli protocol that allows them to shoot to kill every single living soul in Gaza aside from animals. If it's a dog, you're only allowed to shoot it if it poses a threat to your life. If it's any other Palestinians, shoot to kill freely. That is the protocol. The other dimension is basically the entire population squeezed in less than 40%, pushed increasingly towards the sea, the ocean, without any basic necessities for human survival. Medicine, it's heavily restricted. Tents banned. Temporary shelter is not allowed. Even the new government that's supposed to take over from Hamas remains a government in exile in Egypt. So the overall result And this is not polemic. I mean this literally. The luckiest person that I know in Gaza, my friend Anas, I hope he's safe. His daughter is about 4 years old. Anas is living in a home in a destroyed, bombed out building. It's a seven-story residential building. He lives on the first floor. The apartment doesn't have any doors or windows. Most of the walls have either fully collapsed or partially collapsed. There is a huge hole in the ceiling in the living room and in the floor. It's from a 2,000-pound Israeli bomb they dropped on Gaza. On that tower in specific, and it didn't explode. The area is infested with mice, rats, scorpions, cockroaches, flies, mosquitoes. So Anna sleeps at night with one eye open to prevent rats and mice from biting and nibbling at his daughter's, his only daughter's feet and hands. The disease infestation in there, the disease outbreak, is so endemic that every single person I know in Gaza has had food poisoning, intestinal diseases, diarrhea, fever, almost 10 times within the last 6 months. And Anas is considered the luckiest person that I know there, although that building might collapse at any second. It was bombed from the top, bombed from the bottom, bombed from both sides. It's riddled with holes, but at least he's living in a building that's still standing. The entire population, over 90% of them, are living on the street in plastic wrappers. It's not even a tent. It's a plastic wrapper. And Israel doesn't allow tents into Gaza, actual tents that are capable of protecting the population from the rain or the heat, because they said the tiny amount of aluminum that goes into supporting the tent structure might be recycled by Hamas and turned into weapons of mass destruction. It's lunatic. So it is the Moshe Dayan policy. Let them live as dogs or under creatures, worse than dogs. Otherwise, they should leave.
1: And Mohammed, I wanted to ask you, what's been the response of Hamas and the other resistance groups to this demand of total disarmament?
3: The response was basically twofold. Number one, they said, we cannot talk to you about phase two of the Trump plan if phase one was never fulfilled. How do we trust that Israel would fulfill phase two if they violated every single clause of their obligations under the first phase? The humanitarian aid, the issue with seizing military operations, bombing, the issue with seizing more land, withdrawal. If Israel reneged on every single one of those commitments, what would stop them from reneging and violating other commitments that you put on the table? So that was number one. Number two, they said, we are willing to engage in a process of decommissioning. Decommissioning over the Northern Ireland model. In Northern Ireland, if you might recall, the Good Friday Agreement was signed in 1998. The full disarmament of the IRA and the Ulsters was not completed until a decade later. What happened to the weapons in those 10 years is basically a strict policy of mutual cessation of hostilities. All weapons were stored in warehouses, a strict policy of no use, no production, no display of any weaponry. All of it is hidden away. And the weapons functioned as a card of leverage or an insurance card, a guarantee that the deal would be fulfilled. The bottom line of that Northern Ireland agreement was that decommissioning was not the prerequisite, the precondition to peace. It was the outcome of it. And for Hamas and every other Palestinian faction in Cairo, they said, we are willing to destroy all of this weaponry, throw it in the ocean, give it to Israel, give it to whoever, if we get a Palestinian state, if we get a credible pathway to Palestinian statehood. That answer was slammed by Israel and by the U.S. as, quote, maximalist, extremist, unrealistic, lunatic. The realistic proposal that Israel is putting on the table is surrender, capitulate, become fully defenseless, weaponless, and entrust the very army that carried out a genocide against you to be merciful towards you once you are an easier target than you ever were before.
0: My last question to you, Mohammed, is about the Israeli government threatening to file a defamation lawsuit against the New York Times. After the paper published a column by Nicholas Kristof headlined "The Silence That Meets the Rape of Palestinians," Kristof detailed what he described as a, quote, pattern of widespread Israeli sexual violence against men, women and even children carried out by soldiers, settlers, interrogators and prison guards. Nicholas Kristof also wrote about reports alleging Israeli authorities have used dogs to sexually abuse prisoners. Kristof interviewed Palestinian victims and cited other reports, including findings from the United Nations. Israeli Prime Minister Benjamin Netanyahu claimed the New York Times, quote, defamed the soldiers of Israel and perpetuated a blood libel about rape, unquote. The New York Times defended Kristof's reporting and said Israel's threat is, quote, part of a well-worn political playbook that aims to undermine independent reporting and stifle journalism. I'm going to also ask the Israeli-American historian of the Holocaust, Omer Bartov, about this in our next segment. But Mohammed Shahada, we're going to end with you on this.
3: Thank you.
0: Can you respond?
3: So basically, with the sexual assault on Palestinians, it goes back as far as 1948. You have admission on the record by David Ben-Gurion, Israel's founding father, of multiple rape incidents against Palestinians. You have Benny Morris, Israel's top historian, that documented systematic rape of Palestinians in 48. And ever since, incidents have been continuous. I remember my first case documenting it, I think around 2015, of an Israeli rape when I was working at a human rights organization, was a woman in Jerusalem called Hadil Hashlamon. She was murdered by the IDF. They claimed that she was trying to carry out a stabbing attack, although there was no credible evidence of any knife or any weapon in the area. And they put her lifeless body in a jeep, stripped her bottom half, and took pictures of it and circulated it on WhatsApp along with the captions, "She should have chosen better shavers," with an ad for Gillette, the shavers. So that was the first incident that I documented myself about over a decade ago. With the incidents that Kristof documented in the New York Times article, they were already documented in multiple reports by the United Nations, by Israel's own top human rights watchdogs like B'Tselem and Physicians for Human Rights. They were documented by other newspapers like 972, The Guardian, Haaretz, the Israeli top newspaper. We saw it on camera, the rape incident that was documented by Israeli soldiers. And we saw what happened after, that ministers, government leaders, members of Knesset, they stormed the military base in which five soldiers were held over raping a Palestinian on camera, and they tried to break those soldiers free. We saw then Israeli rabbis, television hosts, hosting the rapists and blessing them and praising them as heroes. We saw Israeli public opinion polls that showed over 65% of Jewish Israelis expressed support for those five rapists and said they should not be criminally prosecuted. We show all of this evidence. It's a mountain of it. And Kristof, as soon as he put it in the New York Times, Israel became existentially threatened because the New York Times is considered some sort of a Bible for liberals, that once it's there, it's the newspaper of record, it'll be spread and disseminated widely to an American audience. So we see basically an Israeli panic attack in return. But the evidence, it's beyond any doubt. It was admitted by Israeli leaders, soldiers. There was even a debate at the Knesset in which an Israeli member of parliament of the Israeli Knesset, that is from Netanyahu's faction, is saying that he's perfectly fine with raping Palestinians in prison. He brags about it. So in the face of this consistent evidence, denying it is absolutely foolish. The last point is about the allegation of rape by dogs. I've seen this insane Israeli talking point of denying the basic plausibility of such assault happening, which is, Amy, is virtually and literally a denial of the Holocaust, because we know that Nazi commanders were using dogs to rape Jewish victims. We know that in Chile, they were also training dogs to rape victims as well. So we see Israel that is more than willing to cast doubt on the Holocaust, to whitewash its genocide in Gaza, rather than admitting to their own mistake or promising even a sham investigation. It shows that they're panicking absolutely.
0: Mohammed Shahada, I want to thank you for being with us, writer and analyst from Gaza, visiting fellow at the European Council on Foreign Relations. We'll link to your piece in 972 magazine headlined Gaza's Disarmament Trap. Coming up, the Israeli-American Holocaust scholar Omer Bartov. He has a new book. It's called Israel, What Went Wrong. We'll also speak to Israeli journalist Gidon Levy in Tel Aviv. Stay with us.

0: Years of Lies by Ahmet Ali Aslan. This is Democracy Now!, democracynow.org, The War and Peace Report. I'm Amy Goodman with Juan Gonzalez. Israel, What Went Wrong? That's the title of a new book by the renowned Israeli-American Holocaust scholar and historian Omer Bartov. In late 2023, Professor Bartov published a widely cited article in which he said, it's very likely that war crimes and crimes against humanity are happening in Gaza, but concluded then that, quote, there is no proof that genocide is taking place, unquote. Then in 2025, he sent shockwaves through academic and legal circles by reversing his position, publishing an essay in the New York Times headlined, I'm a genocide scholar. I know it when I see it. That Israel has committed or is committing genocide in Gaza is a conclusion that's been reached by many international bodies, including the UN Human Rights Council's Independent Commission of Inquiry, the International Association of Genocide Scholars, the Lemkin Institute for Genocide Prevention, Genocide Watch, Doctors Without Borders, the leading Israeli human rights organization, B'Tselem, Amnesty International, Human Rights Watch, and many others. Governments have also come to this conclusion, including South Africa, which has brought a formal case against Israel in the International Court of Justice. In his new book, Israel, What Went Wrong, Professor Omer Bartov asks, quote, how is it possible that a state founded in the immediate aftermath of the Holocaust stands today credibly accused of perpetrating large-scale war crimes, forcible displacement of civilian populations, and crimes against humanity? By what bitter cunning of history, he asks. Omer Bartov is the Dean's Professor of Holocaust and Genocide Studies at Brown University, has been described by the U.S. Holocaust Memorial Museum as one of the world's leading specialists on the subject of genocide. Welcome back to Democracy Now!, Professor Bartov.
1: Thanks so much for having me, Amy.
0: So if you could start off by answering your title of your book, Israel, What Went Wrong?
1: Yes, so I wrote a whole book about that. And of course, it's not just one thing. It's a process. But I'm interested in the process from the beginning of Zionism in the late 19th century, which was really a movement that tried to liberate, emancipate the vast majority of Jewry, about 80% of world Jewry, which was living in East Central Europe, from increasing oppression, increasing violence, the rise of ethno-nationalism. And what Zionism tried to do was to, in many ways, copy what those ethno-national movements surrounding the Jews were doing, that is to declare that the Jews, too, were a people with a right of self-determination and to liberate them from being a persecuted minority. Of course, the issue was that Jews could not claim any territory in Eastern Europe. And the result was that Zionism suggested that Jews go back to their ancestral homeland, historical, mythical, religious, in what Jews called Eretz Yisrael, the land of Israel. And once Jews started coming there, this process of liberation became also a process of settler colonialism, of encroaching on the land of people who were already living there, that is, Arab Palestinians. So during the 1920s and 30s, you have these two aspects of Zionism happening at the same time. One is that Jews are persecuted and increasingly at risk for their own existence in Europe, and fewer countries willing to take them in. This country, the United States, closed its gates of immigration already in the early 1920s.
0: The Voyage of the Damned.
1: Exactly. And in that sense, Zionism could say, well, we are providing a safe haven to the Jews. And hundreds of thousands of Jews actually migrated to Palestine, not all of them because they were Zionists, but because they were seeking some refuge in the 20s and 30s. 1950s. But at the same time, these very same people who are coming to Palestine are beginning to encroach on Palestinian lands. And that creates a conflict between Jews and Palestinians. It leads to the creation of a Palestinian national movement that claims also self-determination and wants to create a Palestinian national home there. To my mind, and that's what I try to argue in the book, in 1948, that is the crucial moment. We heard before, of course, this is the 78th anniversary of the Nakba, of the expulsion of the Palestinians. In 1948, the state of Israel is created. And that state is faced with a choice. Does it make itself into a normal state? Does it fulfill its promise in its own proclamation of a state to issue a constitution that would provide equality to all its citizens, would define its borders, and would create a legal framework within which it would operate, a constitution that might have also led to some kind of restitution of coming to terms with the events of the Nakba, with the ethnic cleansing of the Palestinians. But the state decides not to do that. And instead, Zionism becomes a different thing. It becomes the ideology of the state. And over time, although this was not predetermined, and we can't say that everything had to happen, but over time, Zionism becomes increasingly

0: That's a good question. Look, as I was trying to say, I think if you understand Zionism as the claim the Jews made already in the late 19th century, that Jews, like all other people, have a right of self-determination, while I myself, and I've written two books on that, am not a great supporter of nationalism, if you make that claim, then you have to be consistent. That is, if you support the right of self-determination for Jews, you would support it for anyone else, including, of course, for Palestinians. The one right you do not have with self-determination is to exercise it while oppressing or removing others from the land that you claim to be your own. So I would not define myself as anti-Zionist in the sense that I think that all groups, including Jews, have a right of self-determination. I do think, however, that Zionism, as it has evolved and what it has become now, is no longer supportable. I don't think that one can reform it anymore. And I think that the State of Israel, if it wants to become again a normal state, if it wants to be a member of the international community, it must discard Zionism, it must put it on the garbage heap of history, and it must redefine itself going all the way back to 1948. In other words, it has to find a way, together with Palestinians, of how these two groups that live there, 7 million Jews and 7 million Palestinians, how they can share the space and the kind of dreams, the kinds of policies that are being pursued by the Israeli government today under the mantle of this kind of fanatical, messianic, racist, and Jewish supremacist Zionism. What they try to do is to empty the land of the Palestinians. That's what happened in Gaza. It was an attempt to ethnically cleanse the Palestinians. Israel denied the Nakba and then said that he was doing a second Nakba in Gaza. That failed, of course. The Palestinians are still there, although living, as we just heard, under absolutely atrocious conditions in only a sliver of what was, before the war, one of the most congested areas of the world. But that failure of ethnic cleansing meant that Israel actually conducted the genocidal operation there. That has to be discarded. No one is leaving that place, not the Palestinians, not the Jews. They have to find a way to share it rather than Israel trying to cleanse the territory, both of Gaza and, of course, as we know, also ongoing creeping ethnic cleansing in the West Bank.
1: I wanted to bring into this conversation, in addition to Brown University Holocaust scholar Omer Bartov, author of the new book, Israel, What Went Wrong, I want to bring in Gideon Levy from Tel Aviv, award-winning Israeli journalist who writes for Haaretz. His recent piece is headlined, Zionism Didn't Go Wrong. It was always built this way. If you can respond to Professor Bartov and make the argument you made in your piece.
2: Absolutely. Thank you for having me, Amy. I can't agree more with my friend Omer Bartov, Professor Bartov, except of two small remarks which I noted in my piece. The first of them is, and we just heard Professor Bartov now, hesitating, and I understand this hesitation. It's emotionally a very painful process, but he's hesitating in defining himself as an anti-Zionist, and at the same time, he has so much critic, very justified critic, about Zionism, and he comes to the conclusion that Zionism must vanish. So either or, I mean, so either you are anti-Zionist because it's terrible, or you are a Zionist and you can live with it. But I believe that Omer Bartov cannot live with it, and he says it very clearly. And therefore, there is no room for this hesitation, even though emotionally I went through the same process for an Israeli who was brought up, and Omer and me are the same age, we were brought up in the same city, Tel Aviv. I guess our childhood was quite similar. For us to release ourselves from Zionism is extremely painful. The second remark, which in my view is more important, is the belief of Omer that Zionism was very justified and

0: had good reason for legitimacy, and Israel has a legitimacy, and then something went wrong. While I'm claiming that from the very beginning, Zionism took a wrong direction, because the Jews who came to Palestine, like my parents and Omar's parents, had no other place to go, and it was for them a safe haven. It was the only place they can rescue themselves. But this could have been done in a different way. You don't come to a neighborhood and turn back to the people who lived there centuries before you. And what Zionism did from the very beginning, not it went wrong, it started wrong without the belief or the conviction that we can live together. Zionism never really tried to live Palestinians. It was always to conquer them, to transfer them, to take their jobs, to take their lives, to take their properties, in order to become the only people who lives between the river and the sea. And here we really differ, because not something went wrong, something started wrong.
1: Of your response.
2: Yes, look, I mean, I also agree with most of what my friend Gideon says. Zionism begins precisely like the movement to which it was responding. That is, there was a rise of ethno-nationalism in Eastern Europe. Polish ethno-nationalism, Ukrainian ethno-nationalism, Lithuanian, Latvian, and of course German. And it emulated exactly these kinds of ideological notions. Only the difference was that the Jews, being a minority in Europe, could not realize their ethno-nationalism in Eastern Europe, because they had no claim, no stake on the land there. Once they came to Palestine, they started doing exactly what other ethno-nationalisms were doing. And as we know, that was a very violent process in Eastern Europe, where hundreds of thousands, millions of people were removed. Ethnic cleansing was the norm. Populations were unmixed. And Zionism started doing precisely that also in Palestine. But because it moved to Palestine, it moved the Jews to Palestine, it became also a settler colonial movement, because these Jews moved from one continent to another and were trying to take over that land. The goal of Zionism from the very beginning was to stop the existence of Jews as a minority, to create a Jewish majority state. That was the conclusion that they reached, because as a minority in Europe, they came under greater and greater threat. So yes, of course, Zionism, like all ethno-national movements, had violence built into it from the very beginning. And at the same time, until the state was created, those people who came to Palestine in the 20s and 30s, like Gideon's parents, like my mother, we know that had they not left, they would have been murdered. Both Gideon and I would not have been born at all, had our grandparents not decided to leave Europe and to come there. Everybody who was left behind was killed. That's why I say there was a moment when the state was created that a choice faced those who created that state. And they made the wrong choice. They could have created a different state. It would not have been perfect, and no states are. It would not have been perfectly just, and no states are. But there, it definitely made the wrong choice, and that choice determined much of what occurred afterwards. It could have been also corrected over time. The Oslo process was a moment in which people in Israel actually talked about a state of all its citizens. But it failed. In 1995, Rabin, who was a general and was not a great peacenik, but had come to a conclusion that the occupation was no longer supported, in 1995 he was assassinated. He was assassinated because of incitement by Benjamin Netanyahu, who has his blood on his hands to this day. That killed that process and accelerated what we are seeing now as an attempt to entirely empty the land of its Palestinian population. It will fail. It will not succeed, because this sumut by Palestinians will continue. Palestinians will hold on to their land. But that has to, I would say that only going backward and only arguing Zionism was wrong from the beginning. What we need to do now is to think about a future, and that future is a future for both Jews, who are also not leaving, most of them will stay there, for both Jews and Palestinians to find a way to share that space. That is where the conversation, to my mind, has to move now.
3: And Gideon Levy, your response, but also you've talked about the conquest of labor that occurred in the Zionists' possession long before the creation of the state, and this whole issue of how would Israelis create, or how would Jews create a state where in a territory they were still at that time a minority?
0: Yeah, it's a very complicated question to answer. But for sure, fighting the natives is not the only option. It could have gone hand to hand. And there were times in which there were quite many Palestinians and some Jews who dreamt about such a possibility. An organization like Brit Shalom of Jewish intellectuals who believe that we should, from the very beginning, try to do it together. And not by force, and not by pushing the Palestinians away from here. Now, the main problem of the whole thing is not 48 anymore, because 48, as we all know, is over. The problem is that this very same attitude, this very same policy, never stopped ever since 48. And when you go today to the West Bank, you see exactly the same scenes like in the 20s, in the 30s, in the 40s, the very same scenes with the same cruel, violent methods. Now we are not talking anymore about getting a Jewish state. Now we are not talking anymore about being a majority. Now it's pure colonialism and racism with the pure ambition, which is declared and admitted. A pure Jewish state between the river and the sea. This is Zionism today, and with this, I cannot live.
1: I wanted to end by asking the same question I put to Mohammed Shahada about the Israeli government threatening to file a defamation lawsuit against the New York Times. This is after the paper published a column by Nicholas Kristof headlined "The Silence That Meets the Rape of Palestinians." Kristof details, quote, "the pattern of widespread Israeli sexual violence against men, women, and even children carried out by soldiers, settlers, interrogators, and prison guards." He also wrote about reports alleging dogs were used to sexually abuse Palestinian prisoners. And I wanted to get both your responses very quickly on this. Professor Bartov.
2: Well, I mean, I want to say, just as Muhammad was saying, this is well known. I'm glad that the New York Times published information about that. But in Israel, it's been well known. The Minister of National Security, Itamar Ben-Gvir, has been photographed visiting Israeli jails, humiliating on TV, Palestinian prisoners. That has become the policy of the country, to abuse, to humiliate, to rape systematically. And what I find, I would say, particularly appalling is that in Israel, and that's part of what happens when a society becomes a genocidal society, generally speaking, apart from some articles in Haaretz and in Plus 972, no one is speaking out. The Physicians Association in Israel has not spoken out. The Bar Association in Israel has not spoken out. Academic associations have not spoken out. University presidents have not. The media is not really interested in that. That is, what you see is a brutalization of Israeli society, a kind of joy at this kind of horror that is happening all over Israeli jails.
1: And we just have 30 seconds, but Gideon Levy, that same question. How Israeli society, as you're in Tel Aviv, is responding to this New York Times report and Israel's threat to sue the Times?
0: And that it is reacting to all the just accusations against Israel. by attacking the messenger. Nicola Kristof is a great journalist. I believe to every word he writes, but he's not the only one, as Omar just mentioned. And the only way to fight it for Israel is to attack the messenger instead of looking upon ourselves, looking at the mirror, realize that in our jails there is a real barbaric catastrophe, and to draw the lessons out of it.
1: We have to leave it there. I thank you very much, Gideon Levy, award-winning Israeli journalist for Haaretz, speaking to us from Tel Aviv. And Omer Bartov, Dean's Professor of Holocaust and Genocide Studies at Brown University. His new book, Israel, What Went Wrong? Israeli-American scholar described by the U.S. Holocaust Memorial Museum as one of the world's leading specialists on the subject of genocide. That does it for our show. Happy birthday to Nicole Shanitzer. I'll be in Atlanta tonight for a screening of Steal the Story, Please, about Democracy Now! At the Tara Theater, and then in Houston, Texas, for a benefit screening for KPFT at the River Oaks Theater. Then finally to Austin. Check our website at democracynow.org. I'm Amy Goodman with Juan Gonzalez.
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5: One of the ways the propaganda works is the narrative gets laundered through more and more outlets, and they create this sort of surround sound dynamic around it. Even though the allegations all trace back to one blog post, the way this is done is this person says a thing, he goes on this news station, Just the News was the first one to do this, and then every other outlet says Just the News is reporting, and then the next one says The Daily whatever is reporting, and so on and so forth. And so it creates this perception that this is a real thing, even though it's just echoes of this one blog post.
6: That's Renee DiResta, and this is Alternative Radio. I'm David Barsamyan. This edition of AR features Renee DiResta on propaganda, laundering narratives. Many people, when they hear the word propaganda, immediately associate it with Nazi Germany and torchlight parades, or Putin reviewing the troops in Red Square. But propaganda has Roman Catholic Church origins, going as far back as 1622, when Pope Gregory issued a proclamation using the term to exhort the faithful to propagate the faith. Today, propaganda is disseminated far and wide through the internet. It is used by autocrats to shield themselves and their policies from public view. Bots are at work. Malicious actors spread fake news. Deceptive techniques are so sophisticated that it is sometimes difficult to separate fact from fiction. Misinformation is eroding public trust in institutions and stressing and straining democracy. Stories are planted, rumors are spread, lies are told, narratives are laundered. Our guest today is Renee DiResta. She teaches at Georgetown University. She's the former technical research manager at the Stanford Internet Observatory. Her articles appear in major newspapers and magazines, and she's the author of Invisible Rulers. Renee DiResta spoke at Stanford University in Stanford, California, in mid-April. The moderator is Dylan Ackerman. And now, Renee DiResta.
5: I got into this entirely accidentally in 2013. So I had just moved. I moved from New York to San Francisco in 2011, had my first baby, and I was putting him on these preschool waiting lists. And I started looking at the vaccine rates, the vaccination rates in the schools and the kindergartens. And I was kind of horrified. And, you know, in New York, we did not have this thing called the personal belief exemption. In California, at the time, it existed. I pulled down about 10 years of California Department of Public Health data, and I started writing about this phenomenon of the intersection between personal belief exemptions and the prevalence of the anti-vaccine movement on social media. And as I was doing that, I felt like I had this sort of firsthand view into how influence and persuasion was going to look in the future. And at the time, in 2015, You know, you could just run bots on Twitter. There was actually not even a thing that people concealed. It was actually completely transparent. There was this effort to try to make people's opinions look like they had more support than they did just by using fake accounts to amplify them or to try to get something trending. So I was writing a little bit about the interesting new ways in which social media allowed the shaping of opinion or the perception of the majority to be shifted just through the design affordances that the platforms gave people. And this wasn't a normative conversation. This was just like, this is how it works now. People should understand this. If they want to fight back in this space, like public health was just completely out of the conversation. They were not engaging online at all. So just trying to explain that this is where the future is going. And around the same time that I was doing this, I made a couple of like network visualizations, really tried to tell the story how this is, you know, not even the future, this is the now. ISIS had become quite prominent on social media. And I was asked to come down to the State Department to help with this question of why was ISIS so popular online? What was it that they were doing so well? Why were their networks growing? What was the appropriate response? How should the US government respond to this? How should the platforms respond to it? And that was sort of what took me into, again, I just had a startup. I was just in tech. And all of a sudden, my sort of data science night hobby became my job. And that was how it happened. So I worked on the ISIS thing. Then I was asked to work on the Senate's Russia investigation into the data set that Facebook, Twitter, and Alphabet provided around the 2016 election. And I led one of two outside teams on behalf of the Senate Intelligence Committee doing an analysis into those data sets, writing about what the Internet Research Agency had done, how now we had gone from, you know, activists were doing this, terrorist organizations were doing this, and now state actors were doing this too. So how could we talk about that? Alex Stamos started Stanford Internet Observatory a couple months later, and then he reached out to me. And again, that was how it became my job. So entirely accidental.
7: And you've been working on this
5: about 12 years now.
7: Probably as long as anyone, which is exciting.
5: It wasn't really a field then. It was a lot of us were just like data scientists in a Slack channel saying, hey, we're seeing this stuff. Are you seeing this stuff? Trying to find ways to communicate with each other. Because I was in San Francisco, I did have a lot of friends who worked at the tech companies, and so I was in an interesting position where I could actually have conversations like, hey, your recommendation engine is pushing this account of mine that I made QAnon content. Like, why is that happening? And I think also some of us having technical backgrounds by virtue of being in tech, or you know, Alex came right out of Facebook, made us much more focused on things like design and incentives as opposed to this content is bad, which was, you know, a conversation that you don't want to be in, because that's where you start to get at. You don't want the problem to be the speech. You want it to be you want to be looking at, for example, the Internet Research Agency. A lot of the speech that they put out, a lot of the fake content from the Russian troll accounts, was just plagiarized content from real American media. So the problem is not, the objection is not that they were saying these specific words. The issue is that these were inauthentic actors trying to artificially inflate and amplify and divide society using the affordances that social media platforms had given them. So we wanted to keep the focus really on more of the actors and behaviors as opposed to what is the content saying. We didn't want to be adjudicating the facts or anything along those lines. And that was how we thought about our role in the space.
7: Yeah, I think it might be worth kind of early in our conversation taking a step back and looking broadly at that and saying, I think, you know, for folks who might be newer to how social media works, especially on the integrity side or trust and safety side, can you walk us through like what are the factors? You touched on some of those, like the difference between the actors, the platforms, and the content, and how those interact, and kind of how you view them, as well as breaking actors maybe into folks who, you know, entities that create content as well as entities that spread content. Those can be very different.
5: Yep. So there's a woman named Camille Francois who had been at a company called Graphica at the time, who wrote this very nice rubric called Actors, Behaviors, Content, trying to, again, because there was no field at the time, what are the ways in which we think about doing these investigations in a rigorous way? And she had also led one of the teams for the Senate Intelligence Committee. We were blinded, so we didn't know that each other were doing it at the time, but she was the other person who led one of these projects. And the actor looks at who is the entity behind the content. Sometimes it's quite obvious, right? An influencer maybe makes a piece of content, you know exactly who they are, they're real, they're human, they're quite transparently who you are choosing to engage with. Sometimes, though, you'll see accounts pretending to be something they're not. I don't know how many of you guys are active on X, but do you remember maybe a couple, it must have been almost maybe a year ago now, they turned on this thing where all of a sudden they turned on location, and all of these accounts that were pretending to be right-wing influencers turned out they were like in Pakistan or in Nigeria, or, you know, so these are the sorts of things, right? Like, that's inauthenticity right there. That's where somebody is pretending to be speaking as a member of a community, but is really not a member of that community. And so the platforms treated that as a distinct category of policy violation, in a sense. This is inauthentic behavior. The term came to be coordinated inauthentic behavior. As Meta also is sort of trying to figure this out at the time, they come up with the rubrics and some of the vocabulary for this stuff. Behaviors refers to, are there efforts to coordinate, right? Are you intentionally using automated accounts, for example, to or bots in this case, to make your content look like it has more engagement and more followers? Are you buying fake engagement, right? You can do that, it turns out. It's actually quite easy. So are you buying fake engagement to look more popular than you are? Are you using certain types of techniques to, you know, to link a whole lot of accounts together to create a perception that there is a media entity with multiple properties at work here? So basically the behaviors part speaks to this notion of manipulating the affordances the platform gives to people for amplification or for reach to try to sort of juice your numbers, basically. And then the content refers to what is it these accounts are actually saying. And that becomes salient at certain times, like around an election. The policies that the platforms put in place, which say, like, you can't tell people vote on Wednesday, not on Tuesday. You can't tell them that their polling place is closed when it's not. That's voter suppression. You can't delegitimize an election. You can't prematurely claim victory. So they do have some policies that they put out that are specific to certain types of content in certain types of areas. They also had some for hate speech. I never worked on that, but that becomes an area. And so the platforms begin to carve out and set rules for these sorts of things. Most of what I focused on, except for during elections and then subsequently during COVID, was the focus on state actors and investigations and more of the intersection with design and incentives.
7: You touched on how this has evolved, both what you witness as well as your interaction with the platforms. You talked about a decade ago, you were able to ping people and they would give you, there's like a little bit more agreeable. And then it seems like there was an era when there was some effort to sort of correct some of this, right? There was a huge investment following the 2016 election.
5: I got profiled in like the New York Times for being like a gadfly of the platforms in 2016. It was sort of a funny thing to get attention for, but those of us in the data science community were calling for the hearings that they had in 2017, saying, you need to account for what happened in public. You need to tell the public what happened. We had very adversarial relationships with the platforms in the early days because it was, I think, in their defense, and imagine you had this experience, there would often be these like gotcha kind of stories, like, oh, I found one fake account doing a thing, and then media would cover it and like kind of blow it up, and it would become a whole story of like, the platforms are doing these terrible things, right? So there's that. And then there were other instances where we're saying, like, actually, they had this tool called CrowdTangle. We've sort of found, like, a little bit of a something that little kind of backdoor in the kind of CrowdTangle API, this guy at Columbia Journalism School. And even as we were being told early on that the Internet Research Agency hadn't gotten much engagement, just $100,000 worth of Facebook ads, we found the engagement data for the actual pages, which were, you know, millions of engagements. And we're like, okay, you guys are talking about the ads over here, but this is what happened on the organic pages. Like, this is what matters. This is such a redirect when you're constantly redirecting media back to that stupid ads number. Let's talk about what happened over here. And so for me, a lot of it was like, you know, sitting with Senator Warner and others and saying, like, you've got to have hearings. Like, come on, make them account for what happened. You know, at the same time, though, you can't do an investigation solely on the outside. And that is because I can say, I think these accounts are behaving in a coordinated way based on a, you know, set of, I can gather a lot of data, I can look at evidence of coordination. You know, I remember we did this investigation into US Pentagon propaganda accounts where like they literally all tweeted on the 0 millisecond of the minute, you know, like these sorts of things you would see where you're like, okay, come on. Or sometimes the content is the red flag. Like we saw these accounts in Libya talking about Shugeli, who is, I forget his first name now, Maxim Shugeli maybe, who was this Russian Wagner Group soldier who had been arrested. And all of a sudden all these, you know, Libyans are talking about Shugeli like, no, there's no way, that's not authentic at all. So that was kind of a red flag. And so we started started digging into that network to try to suss out, could we say conclusively these are Wagner Group linked accounts, these are Russia linked accounts pretending to be Libyans. In that particular case, SIO had started then, I reached out to Twitter, I reached out to Facebook, and I said, this is what we think we have. What do you think this is? And the way that relationship changed was it became much more, instead of it being adversarial, it became much more of a collaborative process where we were able to say, this is what we see on the outside. What do you see on the inside? And what they started to do, they built these investigations teams internally that would sometimes share data with researchers that they vetted. You know, we had to sign a bunch of papers saying we weren't going to leak the data. We had protections in place to deal with it. But we could do these investigations jointly. And that meant that we had the capability to go and do much more longitudinal or looking across platforms or, you know, tracing things back to other forms of media. And the platforms would do the depth, the deep investigations into what happened on their platform. And then we would release these reports where they would put out their statements about what they said happened. And we would put out an independent research report that we wrote about our understanding of what was in those data sets. And we pushed back occasionally where I remember once we got a Latin American data set and it had a cluster of accounts. This was from Twitter. And we were like, we think these are authentic activists. We actually don't think these are fake at all. And here's the reason why. And so you could actually go back and forth with them to do these investigations in a much more holistic way. And I think personally, and I still stand by this, that you don't want the platforms, in my opinion, that like unaccountable private power having the ability to do that takedown and not disclose what happened. I think that the fact that there were academics who were doing those investigations and looking at it and writing those public reports was an ideal working relationship where there was at least some collaboration and some information exchange, even while both entities behaved independently.
7: That last piece on the ability to do the investigation, there's not much in the way of oversight, is right. I think what leads to accusations mm-hmm. of censorship and concerns, often well-meaning concerns from users, yeah. from the public around the amount of power that these platforms have over what all of us, all of our information ecosystems. And I'm curious, you'd said before that you lean more towards how do we design these platforms more effectively and moving away from kind of that, we're going to take down specific content, take down specific actors. I'm curious if you can speak to sort of what you've seen that works and yeah. what drives you in that direction to say, no, the correct solution here is better design and better incentives and not we're going to set better rules and better enforcement of those rules.
5: So my feeling from watching the anti-vax stuff very early on was that there's always a backfire effect when you took the accounts down, right? It turned it into forbidden knowledge. It turned it into something where like they don't want you to know, right? And it makes it more interesting, right? Okay. So I was never a fan of takedowns, except in very limited cases. Inauthentic accounts, yes. Like take down the Russians pretending to be Libyans. Like that's an authenticity vertical, and I think that is completely worth doing, right? That was like such a bright line as far as I was concerned. Again, as long as you're putting out the data sets and showing your work on like, here is why we believe these are Wagner Group accounts, you've kind of like checked your boxes there. When you get into things like the policies around elections, the policies that they had around COVID, around you know, a bunch of, whether hate speech, all of these other areas that I didn't work in, you want to have some visibility and transparency into what has happened. And oftentimes, that didn't happen. So there would be takedowns where the person doesn't have a right to appeal. They don't really know why their stuff has come down. Some AI has taken it down, right? Because you know things gradually begin to move in the realm of like automated moderation, right? So it's not even human review. It's just the machine god decides that this is bad and like there it goes. So I argued very strongly for transparency and for user agency, right? How do you give users more control over that experience? Aza Raskin and I wrote this article in 2018, Freedom of Speech, Not Freedom of Reach, which was like, leave it up and then think about what you're curating, that it was actually the curation piece that mattered a lot more than what came down. Because every piece of content in a feed is ranked. There is no neutral. Once you internalize that, you realize that the platform has, completely at its own discretion, the right to decide how it is going to rank. That in itself is an incredible power. So I wrote a lot of arguments that power should be devolved to users, that users should have much more control over that ability to do that ranking, but that on a centralized platform, the right to curate is the platform's First Amendment right. That is what you are there for. That is what you are signing up for. And so the other thing I wrote a lot about was like, we need more platforms, right? And I wrote about we need more platforms because the argument was, if you are moderated or deplatformed or whatever, you should have another place to go. And there should be communities that are palatable to the rules and values of certain communities that want to speak in certain ways to each other. And this was actually what you started to see, right? You had Parler begins to emerge. You know, you start to see the rise of, first it happens on the right, and then it happens on the left. So you start to see the rise of Parler, Truth Social, and the very right-wing coded platforms that emerge with their own very specific moderation rules. Like on Rumble, you can't share Antifa content, right? That is a very specific terms of service that only Rumble has. And I think it's great, right? That's what you want to see. You want to see the rise and the proliferation of these platforms so people have places to go. And then you start to see after Elon buys X, the diaspora of left-leaning users moving to Blue Sky and Threads and Mastodon for a while there. And so, again, this question of transparency design and the, my personal belief, again, that the platform is ranking, it is always ranking, it is always curating, and all of that has to be done transparently and with ideally a right to appeal.
7: I can understand the transparency piece around, it's great to have that clear, what the rules of engagement are on a site clear. I think the lack of clarity is the root cause of most frustration that I saw, like directed from users at Facebook of why this interaction happened. On the other hand, you know, in examples as sort of those left and right wing coded, like at what point does that sort of risk sort of pushing us more and more into echo chambers?
5: This is the question where I'm not convinced that that is a technical problem at this point. The intentional effort to reframe any sort of moderation as censorship began on the right in 2018. And that was for a variety of reasons, but you started to see Donald Trump get, you know, upset about certain decisions that were made. And then by 2020, when his tweets began to get labeled during the election, labeled, this is before January 6th, there has been no takedown, labeled, you start to see that that argument that a label is censorship, right? So we begin to see this expansive definition of that term where it becomes, you know, it's sort of, in my opinion, leaves the realm of reality and moves into this, you know, anything I don't like is censorship at that point. So that's a thing that happens. But, you know, that sense of these rules aren't for us is constantly reinforced by the influencers and the community members who are like, no, come follow me over here. This is where you start to get at, can you help people understand a little bit more, what are the incentives of the people who are talking to them? How are they making their money? Why is this happening? I think the question of how do you bring people back together, how do you depolarize them, that's bigger than tech. What we're starting to see, if you want to think about it from a design standpoint, the best arguments are what's called bridging-based recommenders. I don't know how many people here are familiar with that term, but it's the idea that since, again, no content ranking is neutral, rather than ranking when you open your feed for something that is going to be like rage bait or incredibly weird that you're going to engage with because you're like, what the hell is this, you know, or something that is highly sensational, instead of ranking in those terms, you can actually do what's called bridging-based ranking, where you're saying, here is some content that is liked by divergent publics. So people on the right and people on the left like this content. That's what we're going to prioritize showing. So this allows you to surface content even about highly, you know, inflammatory issues, abortion maybe or something like that, where it's the idea of like disagreement without being disagreeable. You're still surfacing the issue. You're still getting the content out there, but you're not rewarding the rage entrepreneurs by putting them at the top of the feed every time. So instead, what you're trying to do is rethink what that curation model looks like. Can you just show people content that is not coming from people who are actively monetizing outrage? That's where I think the best possible depolarization option is from a design standpoint. But otherwise, I think a lot of it is offline at this point. It is, you know, how do you engage your community? I know there's like things like America in One Room and other efforts that people here at Stanford work on that make people recognize kind of humanity as opposed to like, that's my side and that's your side, because that is way bigger than just a technical problem.
7: I love the framing that the ability to rank and the ability to create an algorithm is the First Amendment right of these platforms. It is also their biggest responsibility. And I guess I'm curious from your standpoint, do they take that responsibility seriously enough? Because it seems often like they are, they would say, like it's our First Amendment right to do this, but almost like in a very defensive reactionary way of like, oh, you can't regulate us. This is our First Amendment right. But then, to your point, like, nothing is neutral.
5: Yeah.
7: And they don't seem to acknowledge that all of the time.
5: This, I mean, it's an interesting question. I felt like for a while there, there was a sort of period from maybe 2018 to 2022 or so, they were constantly putting out these explanations, right? You could read the Facebook policy blog and you would see, this is why we're doing this. Twitter during COVID was, you can actually still see it, the blog is still up. It's remarkably communicative, where they're like constantly putting out updates. This is what we're doing, this is what we're doing, this is what we're doing, this is what we're doing. Here are the stats of our enforcement. We've taken down 8,000 posts. You know, this is what we've done. Here's why we've taken them down. And interestingly, in those, I just wrote a paper on this. I read 10 years of platform policy when I was doing this work. They're making moral arguments in every single one of these posts over that period, from 2015, 2016, up till about 2022, where they're saying it is our responsibility to do this. It is our responsibility to make sure that people have accurate information about their health. It is our responsibility to make sure people have accurate information about elections. Here's how we balance that with free expression. And this is the undercurrent that is through every single one of the policy shifts and enforcement data sets that they release. So they are making that argument using moral language. And then in 2022, when the investigations begin, that is almost that is dismantled incredibly quickly. And all of a sudden, you don't hear that moral language so much anymore. So was it all like BS? I don't know. I wasn't internal. I was, you know, always on the outside. But I think where I engaged with them most directly was really on the inauthentic actor stuff, which, as I say, is like a very clear, bright line. I think even today, you'd be hard-pressed to find many people who object to that. The election stuff became very, very, very, very polarizing, and that was because of the 2020 election and the false allegations that it was rigged and stolen. And that was where you started to see the politicization of that and the arguments that when the platforms labeled that content, or you know, they made some high-profile mistakes, right? There is the one that everybody talks about. There's Hunter Biden's laptop, which we didn't work on at SIO, just for the record, for all the trolls who will watch this later and clip that out of context. we didn't work on that. That was out of scope for us. We were only looking at voting-related content, and Hunter's laptop had nothing to do with voting. But they did throttle that in a very public way, and it was a bad call. And they apologized for it, right? They did respond to it. But you did see in that moment, I think it became clear to people the power that they have. The idea that nobody knew about Hunter Biden's laptop is complete BS. It was shared on Meta 400,000 times before it was temporarily throttled, just to be clear. So again, with a lot of these things, you have to, like, the nuance is really what you need to get to, which is it was a bad call, and also it was not what the media circus turned it into. And unfortunately, because of the political nature of what is happening, because of the political impacts of what they have the power to do, these stories do come to serve as examples of, you know, but look what they could have done, but look what this could have been. You wouldn't know if they put their thumbs on the scale. And that is the issue that I think we continue to face.
7: Absolutely true that what is covered in the media is only sort of a glimpse into what's really happening on sort of both directions of many of these stories. You touched on that there was this era that kind of ended in 2022, maybe 2023, where there was a little bit more openness. I'm curious if you can explain, like, what has happened in the last couple of years and the impact that's had on your work, and kind of the impact that like the reaction and sort of response from these platforms, you know, secondary to all that pushback really stemming from the 2020 election and early 2021.
5: Yeah, so in 2022, what happens is the House flips, right? So November 2022, the House of Representatives flips, and Jim Jordan gets the gavel to something that comes, we can call shorthand, the Weaponization Committee. For months leading up to that, starting in August of 2022, there had been blog posts about our work. And I say blog because it labeled itself a foundation, but it was never even legally registered. It's like one guy with a blog that, you know, calls himself a foundation. This is how propaganda works, right? And so this guy and his fake foundation start writing these stories about how the research we did in 2020 tracking election rumors was a mass censorship campaign, and that we had been directed by the government to do it, and that the government had used us as a cutout to demand that the platforms take content down. Now, there was no evidence of this, but one of the ways that this works is like the narrative gets laundered through more and more outlets, and they create this sort of surround sound dynamic around it. Even though the allegations all trace back to one blog post, the way this is done is this person says a thing, he goes on this news station, Just the News was the first one to do this, and then every other outlet says Just the News is reporting, and then the next one says The Daily whatever is reporting, and so on and so forth. And so it creates this perception that this is a real thing, even though it's just echoes of this one blog post. But Jim Jordan gets his gavel, and we were like, okay, we're gonna be investigated. Because this momentum had been building since August, as they're saying, because literally at the bottom of the blog post, it would say, a Republican committee with subpoena power needs to investigate these people. It wasn't like anybody was hiding the ball, right? We knew what was gonna happen. Turned out this person had been an election denier who worked in the White House, right? Before he went off and started his blog. And so we get then the Twitter files happens. And that was a phenomenal exercise in decontextualization, where you just take an email, cut it in half, post it to the internet, and pretend that the top said something it didn't. And again, it is covered through these media cycles. And so we get our subpoena in March of 2023, and the subpoena requests the last 10 years of our emails. Keep in mind, SIO only existed for three by that point, maybe. Last 10 years of our emails with social media platforms and the executive branch of the government, because they're investigating the Biden censorship regime. And I'm like, who ran the government in 2020? It wasn't the Biden censorship regime. Like, we were working with the Trump, you know, we worked with the Trump administration, DHS, when we did talk to DHS. Those were Trump appointees we were talking to, but whatever, sure, the Biden censorship regime. So it was like transparently political from the very second that subpoena came down, but the platforms all got those subpoenas too. And there is nothing that lawyers do faster when you get a legal request than say, like, shut up and say nothing.
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5: And so that was, you really, the chilling effect was profound. It was like instantaneous. It was just very much a, so Stanford is a private university, but they also began FOIAing every state university that had done anything remotely related to elections also. So just mass FOIAing, because while they were waiting for the subpoena documents, and then they started suing us. So America First Legal sued us in Louisiana, and then New Civil Liberties Alliance sued us in Texas. And again, you start to see these dynamics where they make it a liability to speak to other people. Your emails will be turned over, your communication will be reframed as a cabal. Even though there's no evidence of this, the insinuation is enough. And that's where you start to see, in my opinion, that was the entire point of the endeavor. It was election deniers mad about what we did during the election, pushing apart the entities that had collaborated to try to understand and triage rumors in the election. And that was the goal. And it was a very, very effective thing, because I think all of the different entities retreated to their respective corners and said, that's it. You know, it's too much of a liability to even speak to each other anymore.
7: Yeah, and I think that's first of all really troubling and, you know, awful to hear about. It echoed back to my time at Facebook. Is not that we got everything or even most things right, but when we did get it right, we failed to make that case publicly, or sort of, and there's the adage that the lie flies around the room faster than the truth can keep up. And, you know, I think that's at the heart of a lot of these issues, but it does feel like there was a failure to even try to, like, combat that with the other side, that this was not a cabal, that these were principled decisions, that they were made not at the behest of any sort of government official or outside entity. They were, you know, deliberate decisions made by the platforms in line with, you know, pre-released and public and transparent guidelines. Yep. And likewise, you know, in the civil society orgs we worked with, that there was a failure to kind of defend that work, and it was so much easier to sort of back off.
5: Yep. So I'm still, like, writing about this now, because I've made it sort of like, little bit of a project to go after one particular number, which is the idea that Stanford Internet Observatory censored 22 million tweets, which is a staggering number. And it didn't happen. We did this post-election analysis where we pulled all of the tweets related to the top 10 most viral stories in most viral rumors in the 2020 election. So Sharpiegate, Dominion, all of these big moments. And Kate Starbird's team at UW did this data poll. We like write out the methodology in a report that sat on the internet for 2 years. It's like academic work. And they take that number that we did after the election. In December, we did this data poll. And they say, no. They sent 22 million tweets to the platforms and got them labeled and censored during the election. And that's how they stole the election, right? And we keep pointing out that there is no basis for this at all. And it's one thing to say it in 2023, but it's another after you have turned over all of your documents under subpoena, and there is no evidence of it in the turned over documents. So I have actually started asking them when crazy media outlets write this stuff now, I send a request for a correction just to see how they handle it. I'm sorry, but did you know all of my emails were turned over? All of our work product was turned over. You can go look at it. Jim Jordan doesn't even defend this number. Why is it in your publication? Right? And you like watch the magic happen and the the ways that they try to move the goalposts about what they did or didn't say regarding that number. But it is such an outrageous, demonstrably false claim that I find it funny actually to like litigate it with them, to like make them explain to me how they are justifying keeping that in their publication. At this point, I think it's just tribal, right? It's just like we want to believe, and so we're keeping this here. But what we didn't do a good job of was when that number was being laid down originally, again, through that laundering process of like this literally came from the same guy, like this blog says this thing, and then everybody repeats it, we never requested a correction. Stanford comms did not believe that requesting a correction was worthwhile. And so it let all of these articles that were written speculatively at the time, we did not request corrections. And that, I think, was just an absolutely devastatingly bad decision, because it meant that even now, I don't know how many times you guys like argue with LLMs about things, but this is another thing that I write a lot about, right? Which is like, how do you synthesize reality? Because it is incredible. You know, I one thing I will say is the LLMs realize that the 22 million number is BS now too, and I'll send that back to them also to like ask Grok if this is true, you know, because even Grok knows this, you know. But as I go through this process, it's like they work with what they have, and we were sitting there telling election officials, don't let rumors ossify, right? You've got to push back, you know, you've got to say like, no, the Sharpie markers actually didn't bleed through and blah, blah, blah, and all the details related to the specific election rumor. You can't just let this stand because this is going to be reality, right? If it's viral, it's reality. And then when it happened to us, we didn't do anything. And it was like wild to watch that. So these articles from that time frame just all have this stuff in there, and it's like trying to dig out of a hole. So I write a lot now about institutional comms and what not to do. So
7: yeah, there's definitely, not that it's funny, but it's not, almost funny that exactly, and you said this earlier, this ended up being a case study in exact social dynamics.
5: Yeah, yeah,
7: yeah. Against 100%. For years, just with kind of the subject, that this time the content was the sort of the referees themselves, as it
5: yes,
7: were.
5: Yes. And I think the other reason why you have to engage, I really do understand, look, it is very hard when you're being sued, and I am still being sued, right? Those court cases are still going on, that you don't want to do anything that hurts your defense, right? And yet, on the flip side, there's the matter of where is the court of public opinion? When it takes, again, it's been 3 years now that those court cases have been going on, right? The Texas one, they just appealed again on, I think April 16th was the deadline. They got it in 3 days before the deadline, so now we're going to the Fifth Circuit Court of Appeals again, you know, and so it'll last another 7 months at least. But as you work through these things and you realize it's gonna be 3 to 4 years, and one of the reasons to file those lawsuits is to shut you up, right? It is to put you in that position where you can't talk. And so then I think that we have to be thinking about this. I've started getting to know, as I've been writing about this from like a, what should you do, right? What is the answer to that question? As I've started talking to law firms and PR firms, as I've gone through this kind of investigations process, like, you know, postmortem this now, like what what would you have done differently here? The answer is like, new firms, or like firms that are much more versed in how the internet works, actually do mount defenses in the court of public opinion also. They do find ways to push back. Again, it is like a balancing act, but the idea that you're just going to go silent for 4 years while some litigation winds its way through the courts, it is like, it's so destructive, and yet that is how it happened. You saw it. So Jim Jordan actually released, so as the Weaponization Committee came to a close, as that session of Congress ended, he released 17,000 pages of investigation documents. And you can read his 4-chapter report, you know, on the Biden censorship regime. And then you go into the 12,000-page appendix, which I have read, 12,000-page transcripts of all the interviews with the tech company executives. So he's got 12,000 pages of interviews with the tech company executives saying, none of this ever happened. We weren't pressured by the government. This is how we made our independent decisions. This is what our policy was. This is how we executed our policy. None of the 12,000 pages, like, they don't reflect the reality of, like, or I should say the reality that is in the 12,000 pages is not what you read in the reports. But interestingly, again, speaking of the LLMs, they're like, well, this is a report from congress.gov, so we're going to cite it. The Democrats didn't write a counter report, so this is reality here, right? And you're trying to tell the LLM, but did you look at the 12,000-page appendix that wasn't even indexed? And it's, you know, it's like, no. So you're really, you know, trying to think through, again, from a infrastructure and design perspective, what synthesizes reality at this point, and how do you push back?
7: Yeah, and my last question before we'll take some questions for the audience. Can you explain just the impact that had on the platforms themselves? Like, I think there's a cynical take that's, well, the platforms were never doing anything to begin with. So this lawsuit doesn't necessarily shift anything. But I think speaking to whether it's through your relationship or just what you've seen, has that led to a market shift in how the platforms view this question?
5: This is a really interesting question. So the platforms got sued also. We're not co-defendants in any of the cases, just to be clear. We were sued as de facto agents of the United States government. So I'm mostly co-defendants with government people, even though I was not paid by a government nor am I an agent of the government. That's a whole other thing. The platforms were sued by people who said our First Amendment rights were violated when you moderated us or took us down. Those cases are tossed constantly, right? They are just not, because again, the platform has the First Amendment rights, not the user. This is just American law. This is something where you can reframe it and yell about it on social media, but when a court looks at it, the court says, no, this did not happen. No, this isn't real. The most prominent case was the Murthy v. Missouri case, where, again, the platforms were defendants, so that was government. But you did see the Supreme Court, Amy Coney Barrett, Justice Barrett, say, there's no evidence here connecting a platform decision to anything the government asked for in relation to any of these defendants. In fact, there's no evidence that the government requested anything related to these defendants, so we're going to toss this for standing, right? We're going to kick this back down for standing. So what happens with the platform court cases, they too are constantly getting tossed because the platform has the right. If they wanted to say, like, we're not letting you on here if you type the word cat, that would be covered, right? That is their right. They can do that. It's crazy, but they could do it if they wanted to, right? It's just the sort of court of public opinion that would prevent that from happening. But so what you start to see is this, they're winning in the court cases, but they are not willing to stand up and say, we made this choice. Here is why we did it. This was the ethics underlying it. Here's where we might have done something differently. Here's where we wouldn't have done something differently. Instead, you just see a retreat, I think, and that's in response to, ironically, political pressure. You know, they argue that there was a lot of political pressure from the left during COVID. Then you see political pressure on the right afterwards, and that is that's the dynamic there.
7: Absolutely. I'd love to open it for the last 15 minutes to open it to questions from the audience.
8: What do you think is the future of the kind of work you were doing of, monitoring for election-related disinformation, the future of platform content moderation, which seems to be going radically in the reverse direction? And if I can just add on one more angle to this, we thought we were seeing a massive and virtually unstoppable train wreck coming in terms of deep fakes.
5: Yeah.
8: And it doesn't seem yet to have had the impact on elections that we were expecting. Do you think that's just because the technology isn't perfect enough yet? Or do you have any thoughts on why it hasn't had a more profound and, you know, determinative effect on election outcomes?
5: So I think on the first question, it's the collaboration piece that was dismantled. So you do not see researchers talking to state and local election officials anymore, right? So the way that our election work worked, if a state or local election official saw something, we had an open tip email. They could just send us a, hey, can you look at this? Hey, what do you think this is? Again, that same question. Because we were like, their job is to run elections. It's not to be monitoring like the latest, you know, random account that they think is fake. Sometimes they would think it was Russian. That was what we were like, eh, you know. but we would, you know, we would try to look at it and understand it and send them something back saying what it might be or whether it was like a big deal or not. And then every now and then we would tag in a platform if it did seem to violate policy.

0: is not really the best use of our time. So we're just, you know, so by 2022, we weren't really doing that. But that was the sort of firsthand, you know, the effort in 2020 was different. We were kind of trying it out for the first time. I think you have seen people retreat from the space, right? The idea that that it is too much of a liability to do election work. And when we were still under subpoena, Stanford sent a letter saying that, like, SIO wouldn't do this in 2024, wouldn't do real-time election rumor research in 2024. So you do see, I think, universities getting spooked when it comes to seem like a massive liability. Like, if you do this, you're going to get sued. It's going to be a vexatious nuisance lawsuit, but you're going to fight it for millions of dollars over 4 years, and is the juice worth the squeeze? So that chilling effect is real. And then to your point about AI, the technology gets better and better. And so my feeling on this was always, again, in that nuanced space, two things are true. One, authentic content or decontextualized real videos are highly persuasive. Anytime there's like fires in the Brazilian rainforest, someone will grab a forest fire image from India and throw the picture into X and it'll go viral, right? So decontextualized real images are a thing. The question is, how do you help people understand what is real and what is true, and these are not the same thing? And that, and generative AI creates a significant degree of distrust. It makes people really doubt what they're seeing. They doubt what's real, and they doubt, you know, so you can actually use it to diminish confidence in the real, and at the same time you can use it to create the fake. I think that I see it as an extension. It's just another way to create propaganda, another way to, you know, to get content out there. I think we have seen in some elections, I want to say maybe it was Slovakia, fake leaked audio dropped, you know, 48 hours before the vote, that there has been some speculation that actually did have some impact. You know, leaked audio of a politician on a hot mic, this is obviously fake, this is a fake audio, saying, oh, I'm, you know, when I get into power, this is what I'm really going to do, that kind of thing. And as people try to figure out if it's real, it really comes down to just, what do you trust? Do you trust this speaker? Do you trust this outlet? That problem, I think, is it is going to continue. I don't think it's going anywhere. Again, it's not massive. It's not like the biggest thing, but it is also a thing.
1: I will say that the AI question I got most from friends and family while I worked at Meta was, how bad are first deep fakes and then generative AI? Like, how much will that shift the ecosystem?
0: It's a real bipartisan concern. I joined Bill O'Reilly actually to talk to to talk to his audience about it, and because he had a friend who was taken in by a video and he wanted to talk about this, and he wanted to talk about this for his audience. And I said, sure, you know, I'd be happy to come on and talk about it. And I got such nice emails from the audience afterwards, talking about how it had impacted them, right? Like, my mom was taken in by this scammer. My, you know, a lot of it touches people in their personal lives in the context of spam and scams, but it's really not a partisan concern, actually. It is quite a bipartisan concern that people are going to be duped. They're not going to know what's real. They're going to be constantly taken in by this stuff. And then you're going to have to try to persuade them that something is true or not true. And how can we find a way maybe to bring people back together on this idea of, it is a common value, I think, across the political spectrum to want to believe, to want to have some confidence in what you see in front of you. And I think we should be leaning into that more and trying to emphasize that this is not a partisan issue.
2: Yeah, I wonder if you looked at all at Wikipedia and the effect that Wikipedia articles have in establishing
0: reality,
2: reality, and also shutting down the communication. Specifically, if Steve Jobs would have written a piece on Wikipedia, it would have been banned because he was talking about the company he founded. That is a policy that they have.
0: Yes.
2: So you now have shut out a historical voice, right?
0: So I have written about Wikipedia, most recently in The Atlantic, when Grokopedia was launching. This might sound strange, but Grokopedia does some things very well. Right, and what it does very well is that it crawls and ingests massive quantities of information. And I was one of the fortunate few, the first 800,000 entries included a bio for me, which was like two-thirds normal, and then it went into like InfoWars down in the bottom third, and I was like. But what was very interesting about it is you see the war for reality happening because Wikipedia is such a big piece of training data for AI, and it really heavily influences the Google in particular, their automated summaries, right? So if it's in Wikipedia, it's treated as being

0: legitimate. At the same time, it's a lot of entries in Wikipedia are like stubs because who has the time? Like, I'm not that interesting, right, for Wikipedia to go write a bio about. Grok did this massive crawl and pull, and it was like finding random interviews I'd given where I talked about, like, my dad taught me how to code, da da da, you know, and like that stuff's in there. And I was like, nobody in Wikipedia would ever find that, right? Or if they're like, they should be writing articles about more interesting people. And so the watching, like, this is what the AI can do, and I actually was kind of fortunate enough, Jimmy Wales had just written a book at the same time, so I got to interview Jimmy Wales about this, because Wikipedia also doesn't want AI-generated entries, which is an interesting challenge, because one of the things that was fascinating about the Grokopedia experience is, like, you have to plead your case to a robot. You have to try to convince the robot that the InfoWars article about you is crazy, right? And that is a wild exchange. Whereas on Wikipedia, you can go and try to appeal your case to a human, right? So you have these different strengths and weaknesses. But for Wikipedia to be competitive going forward, the concern is that the Grokopedia model is going to come to feel so much more rich and robust, whereas relying on human moderators and volunteers to do this stuff, because as you say, there's all these rules, right? I can't go edit my page to say this sentence about me is wrong. I have to leave a comment for somebody and hope that the person does it. So it's just very different ways of treating it. And what you see, the last piece I'll add to this, is that members of Congress then send letters to Wikimedia Foundation saying, you know, we think there's been evidence of suspect editing rings colluding to shut out political perspectives, how do you respond to this? Or your approved source list doesn't include OANN and Newsmax, why is that? You're biased, right? You know, and so this is where you start to see those war for reality is happening, because that is where that synthesis is happening. And it's very interesting to watch this play out. So yeah, it is very much at the forefront of this because of that that importance in the synthesis space.
1: You know, autocrats love the lack of public trust in media, and average citizens are left awash in this massive amount of misinformation, and they need tools, first of all, to be able to navigate their way through it, and also education to teach them to be skeptical, to follow Carl Sagan's adjunct of, extraordinary claims require extraordinary proof.
0: Yeah.
1: So what tools is an average person going to have access to in order to try to ferret their way through the system?
0: Really not very many at this point, candidly, and that's one of the big problems, I think. A lot of this you're seeing happen on Reddit right now. People are trying to crowdsource answers like the is this AI sub, right, where people are asking other humans, what do you think this is? How can I tell? How can I have access? They don't have access to models that do detection or tools that expose watermarks or anything like that. And there, you know, every now and then, though, the detection tools get it wrong. And then it becomes a whole news cycle where, well, the detection tool said that this was or was not AI, and it, you know, gets it wrong. And then it becomes, the people then have, like, well, I saw it. I searched for it. I did that myself. I asked that tool, what do you mean it's not right? And so we've just hit this really bad state, I think, where what you might start to see is content provenance come into play a little bit more. There was an article in the Financial Times that made this point that social media kind of rewarded extremes, and AI might be more of a reward accurate information. And it was framing it more around the center. I don't think it's necessarily the center. I think it's more of a widespread agreement in certain things being real or true. And that's because when you have like provenance tools, you'll eventually have a New York Times reporter with a camera that says, I am at this place, I took this photo, and here is every piece of editing that happened to this photo in the time since it was taken. And on the New York Times, we will display that content credential, and anybody who wants to see it can see it. So it's almost like credentialing in the good stuff, as opposed to trying to constantly detect and correct the bad stuff, if that makes sense. So the opposite side of the coin. Okay. And I think that the result of that will be certain outlets that have that capacity to do that and to say we are going to do this credentialing will potentially enjoy a higher trust from readers, higher engagement with readers, as they become a voice that leverages the technology appropriate. It's going to be a weird intermediate period, though, because you're going to have parts of the world that don't have access to those tools, aren't using the latest iPhone, don't have the latest Canon camera with this credentialing protocol built in. And then you're going to have that challenge of, like, well, this person in this remote area of this conflict zone says they took that photo, and just because they're not a New York Times photographer, can we really discount it? So it's going to be, I think, for a while, a very uncomfortable intermediate period, as people are going to make their decisions in part based on what are their communities of trust tell them that they can believe. I wish I had a better answer for you, but I think that's more realistic.
2: Unfortunate to leave it there. We do have to join me in thanking Renee for coming in.
3: 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Series theme music is performed by the Kronos Quartet. Joe Rich is our general manager and editor. I'm David Barsamyan. 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
4: This is National Native News. I'm Jill Freitas. Governor Mike Dunleavy issued a disaster declaration Monday for two interior Alaska communities after they were inundated with severe ice jam flooding. The declaration covers the areas of Chalkeetsik on the Black River and Hughes on the Koyukuk River. Jeremy Zidek is a spokesperson for the State Division of Homeland Security and Emergency Management. He says almost a dozen homes became flooded in Chalkeetsik, but the situation is especially dire in Hughes. The state is working to deliver emergency supplies to the community, but the water is still high.
5: They had water and ice on their runway. The water has gone down a little bit, but the runway is not serviceable by fixed-wing aircraft at this time. We're looking at an alternate runway that is nearby.
4: He says when the flooding peaked on May 9th, most of the community's nearly 80 residents had to shelter at the Hughes Tribal Hall. Zidek says spring breakup is in full swing and the danger hasn't passed for many riverside communities in the interior.
5: We're still looking at other areas of the state that could be impacted by ice jam flooding. And so if there is a necessity to add new areas, the governor will consider the information that we provide to him and then make that determination.
4: In addition to activating the state's emergency response capabilities, the governor's disaster declaration also opens up several assistance programs for the affected areas. The state's public assistance program focuses on restoring essential infrastructure and can be accessed by local governments, tribes, and nonprofits. And its individual assistance and temporary housing programs can help individuals and families recover from flood-related property damage. Zidek says the state will release more information about those programs in the coming days. This story was provided by KUAC's Shelby Herbert. On Wednesday, a House committee met to review President Trump's funding proposal for the Interior Department. As KJZZ's Gabriel Pietrasio reports, a Southern Arizona congresswoman took that opportunity to talk about the recent destruction of a sacred border wall site.
6: Interior Secretary Doug Burgum testified that federal officials apologized to the Fanaofam Nation weeks after a border wall contractor bulldozed Las Playas Intaglio, a 1,000-year-old archaeological site along the U.S.-Mexico boundary.
7: This is a super unfortunate thing that happened.
6: But Congresswoman Adelita Grijalva stressed words aren't enough.
8: I mean, unfortunately, once it's destroyed, you can't undo that.
6: Now, Grijalva fears another Ofam cultural site of concern, a desert oasis called Quito Baquito Springs, could be damaged next. It sits just south of Ajo, inside Oregon Pipe Cactus National Monument.
8: So will you commit that U.S. Fish and Wildlife Service and National Park Service avoid Quito Baquito Springs and minimize impact by not using groundwater within 5 miles and monitor those water levels closely?
7: That's a very specific thing that I won't jump ahead and commit to.
6: For National Native News, I'm Gabriel Pietrasio.
4: Divers are searching the waters of Gastineau Channel this week for a Juno man who disappeared nearly a year ago. Benjamin Denny Stepton vanished last June. His family believes he may have fallen or been pushed into the water near the downtown Seawalk. His brother, Martin Stepton Sr., says they haven't given up hope.
9: We just want to find our brother, you know, and we really miss our brother. And if we could get some closure to finding him, then that would be amazing.
4: The search, funded by Juneau Police, includes divers and underwater sonar vehicles. I'm Jill Freitas.
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19: If you've never heard this show before, we like to celebrate, dissect, and critique arts, pop culture, politics, and life itself from a distinctly Old Millennial perspective.
20: Yes, the Old Millennial perspective is an interesting point of view.
19: Well, as we know, and our regular listeners do too, we grew up alongside the internet, which means when we were kids, it wasn't there, and then it just started appearing everywhere.
20: Yeah, we kind of took the outdoor play and scratched that and said, okay, let's all get online. Let's get on AOL. Or are you in your chat box? DM me. Before DMs were a thing, it was like AIM.
19: Right, for like an hour at a time because somebody else in the family had to use it and or it was hogging the phone lines.
20: Yeah, it was kind of like, oh, did you do your chores? If you didn't do your chores, you don't get to go on the internet.
19: And not only that, millennials were the first generation to experience the workforce alongside the internet for the first time as these technologies are being rolled out. Emails and smartphones, the widespread adoption of the World Wide Web.
20: I remember just doing a time card suddenly on a system and everybody was up in arms over it. It's like, wait, we're not going to print out the Excel time card and fill it out by hand and get it physically signed? Oh no, it's got to be approved. And then it's like, oh well, I was a couple minutes late. Do I lose those minutes? Are you docking me for those 60 seconds of pay because I couldn't find parking? I don't know. It's like really rough stuff.
19: Yeah, you'd think this stuff makes it easier, but really it makes it a lot messier. And people will tell you, oh, you can't put the genie back in the bottle. But as old millennials, we're like, no, we have to put some of the genie back in the bottle because I think everybody's pretty miserable at work. Is that fair to say?
20: Oh, I don't even think people think about work anymore. They just are going to collect. They don't really work anymore. It's mostly spoon feeding a bot.
19: Yeah, we're all quiet quitting in our own ways. But no, if we could just reestablish some boundaries, reestablish some ground rules, I think we could be much happier when WeWork, Dynamics by Tutronics.

0: That was WeWork Dynamics by Tutronix. Welcome back to the Old Millennials here on 91.9 KCSB FM in Santa Barbara.
1: Or maybe you're tuning into us on kcsb.org. Keep that browser window open and streaming.
0: That's right. No X's. Don't close the box.
1: Please don't. You know, be a little bit tech savvy as we're talking about today. If you're at work listening to this, you know, maybe keep your cursor near the box so you could close it if you got to pretend like you're working. But otherwise, don't change that dial.
0: And if you are at work, are you at WeWork or are you at some other shared space or are you at an actual physical office? Like, are there other people that work for the same company in the same room as you?
1: Yeah. Is your company just holding on to the office space because commercial real estate is so low because people don't use it anymore and they feel like they're obligated to? Or are you, like most people, at that WeWork, even though WeWork is kind of this scam? Watch the documentary, but we'll talk about that some other time.
0: But that's actually an interesting point. Like, people suddenly have stopped going to work because of COVID, because it wasn't safe. And now they're being drawn back into these workplaces. But it's 50-50. It's hybrid. It's 2 days in, 3 days out. Like, there used to be this requirement of showing up day after day, not taking sick time, not taking personal time, bringing your butt to work to show your boss that you are a team player and you're going to contribute and you're going to show up for the meetings and so on and so forth. And there was this really big pressure, I think, for at least us as millennials growing up in our early workforce days of climbing that ladder and being part of the game. And now it's just like, it's willy-nilly. Like, everyone's just kind of doing their own thing. You're showing up at WeWork, you're zooming from your living room. Like, it don't matter anymore because the game has changed.
1: Yeah, millennials have always been caught in the middle between that kind of professional track, climbing the ladder, go into the office, put on a suit, you know, whatever that looks like for you, and or the younger generation that's just kind of showing up, coasting through, being chill about the whole thing. But with regards to the technology especially, it's like we have to learn every single aspect of it for the sake of both our superiors, you know, boomers and Gen X, who maybe didn't grow up native with this technology, and also the younger generation who's like, I don't know how to use a fax machine. I don't know how to use, you know, Excel spreadsheet software. We had to learn it from scratch, the most basic version, and then work our way up.
0: Well, and that's really interesting because, you know, you're talking about fax. A facsimile is actually the proper term for a fax machine, the facsimile. But same deal with, you know, scanners and printers and all this really physical media that we would be producing because we didn't have file shares like we do today. We didn't have email as easily sendable and such. Like, so there was this idea of like learning all this technology, this physical media technology of like, oh, how do you print on the main server? And oh, does it come out of the scanner or the printer? Are you scanning to your computer or scanning to something hyperlocal? Like, all this really interesting physical tech. And now it is like, you are the tech machine. You are doing it all at once. You're sending iCal invitations. You're making sure that things are on other people's calendars. Oh, did you not get that email? Let me resend it. We've become this all-in-one assistantship position on top of the actual work and expertise that you're there to do.
1: Which is really unfair. And by the way, just a side note, we've talked about this before. Like, Jill used to work at a garden and she was asked by her superiors, are you sure we need an Instagram account? It's like, yeah, having a photo sharing social media presence would actually be really useful for bringing people to this place. That being said, she had to be the one to pitch it and explain it and upkeep it. And now we're in a place where it's like the millennials are doing the work for the boomers, the work for the Gen Z. Our job description has expanded so much and we have a hard time getting paid for it. That's really the gripe. It's like, we don't get to advance because a lot of boomers are staying in their jobs longer and millennials are staying right in the middle because we're too useful to too many different age groups.
0: I had a long conversation yesterday. I serve on this board and I am by a good 20 years or so, probably the youngest person on the board. And it was really interesting because somebody was talking about, oh, we need to sign the code of conduct, blah, blah, blah. And nobody could really find it on their emails. Nobody could remember when it was sent, blah, blah, blah. And I was just like, what is this? The code of conduct? Okay, let's just search it. And within like half a second, I had it up on my computer and was able to forward it back out to the exact same group that had already received it. And they're all like, oh, wow, you're fast. Oh, we're going to keep you, blah, blah, blah. And I was like, this is really interesting because there is this massive knowledge gap that occurs. And I don't know what's going on with the, you know, generations above us, but it's almost like they are exempt from having to have ever learned this technology. And yet we are really forced to be operating and work that groove mix by Solid Groove.

0: That was Work That Groove Groove Mix by Solid Groove. Welcome back to the Old Millennials.
1: Welcome back. Welcome back. That was pretty groovy.
0: Extremely. Very solid. Very workable.
1: There you go. That's what we're talking about today on the Old Millennials is the workforce, how it's changed, how we've adapted as old millennials and how that affects other generations, whether they show up more so, show up less, think that they're above it all. I don't know.
0: Yeah, we're trying to do that thing in elder millennialhood where we put some boundaries around the workplace, in particular, like the way that we interact, the way that we think about ourselves at work. And it occurred to me recently that we went through a lot of unpaid internships starting out, sometimes in college, sometimes even after college. Maybe it was because of the 2008 financial crisis, but there was this sense of like, companies can't afford to pay you at the moment, but you should work for free and you're getting good experience and good exposure. And where have we heard that before? That's like the post your stuff online, you'll get good exposure. Work for free, you'll get good exposure. But it never quite plays out that way.
1: I think it's an underexposure, if you ask me, that photo terminology.
0: Yes, photography Jill.
1: Yeah, no, it really does mess with the entire ecology of the workforce. And, you know, when an entire generation is asked to take on internship after internship, like what eventually pays the bills? Are you supposed to stay and live with your parents forever? Like that was kind of this weird play-by-play. It's like, oh, well, you can stick it out for a little bit longer, but really that just puts a whole generation that much further behind the ball in terms of financial stability and experience. So I think that has kind of messed in the long term of how other generations become autonomous and have the abilities. And it has also, in this case, for older millennials, pushed that dial back and not allowed them to get up to that managerial or director state faster. It creates this bigger gap of like more people in the workforce than are really suitable to be in it.
0: Yeah, it's also a little bit classist in a way, because who can afford to take on an unpaid internship? Usually not somebody with kids, usually not somebody who's supporting a family otherwise, usually somebody who has savings that they can fall back on.
1: That's an interesting point, because really, if you had taken on an internship, that should have been reflected in your taxes. There should have been some subsidies that are presented by the government to say, oh, you're actually working for free, so we're going to give you a break in X, Y, or Z. And it's fascinating to see how, you know, the government works better for some financial brackets than others. And not saying that you would necessarily have something to be taxed on because you're not making income, but something somewhere should have given a little bit more, because the whole hierarchy is you're supposed to go to college. They really hammered that into us. Nowadays, you know, after COVID, I think a lot more families are saying, is college necessary? Is this a good investment? And, you know, we're here at UCSB, so don't get me wrong or anything, but I feel like, you know, the culture has changed so dramatically that our relationship to work, our relationship to how we learn and what is a value of our time has shifted so tremendously that we're starting to see it reflect in all facets.
0: Well, you're right to bring that up. Going to college is so expensive. I feel like millennials experienced the very rapid rise of the cost of college. So let's just recap. Huge amount of debt from school, no income from unpaid internships that may or may not turn into long-term employment, and a growing sense over time of being underpaid, but almost that being the norm. So you're willing to accept it. And I can't tell you how many times I've done work for free because it seemed like a nice thing to do. But really, it was just I was conditioned to not value my time and effort as much as other people of previous generations had.
1: You are not alone on that one. I mean, that is kind of like this terrible plague that has run amok, because on top of everything else, we also didn't mention inflation. You know, the rising cost of everything, you're just watering down your own value. And it's really hard to dig yourself out of a already sinking hole and say, okay, well now I'm worth, you know, $200 an hour or whatever, where you know, certain industries are doing that without blinking an eye. And then you're trying to catch up and saying, wait, no, I promise you I'm worth it. But if you were given the chance, you know, if you don't have enough experience on your CV or resume or whatever, it's hard to prove that and make up for lost time, essentially.
0: How funny is the idea of inflation when they say like, oh, minimum wage, what it was for our boomer generation, let's say, you know, if you scaled it up to modern, their minimum wage would be like $35, maybe even like $65 today, right? But consider that internships don't pay minimum wage. They don't pay anything. That's the joke of this whole situation and why companies that consider themselves real legitimate businesses really shouldn't even be allowed to offer them. I don't know. I mean, hey, listen, whatever. I gotta go to work. Club Mix by Jack N. House.

0: That was I Got to Go to Work, Club Mix by Jack N. House. Welcome back to the Old Millennials.
1: Welcome back. Today we're talking about the workplace from an old millennial perspective and setting some new boundaries for what it means to be at work, because just because we grew up alongside the internet doesn't mean that we got to take everything they give us.
0: I think the boundaries are the biggest hardship of being an old millennial in the modern day, because again, we're entering the workforce and suddenly everybody has an iPhone, right? It's the rise of iPhones. We're not just the rise of the internet now. We've now got technology on us 24/7 with an internet connection.
1: Yeah, well, I remember even before the iPhone, or maybe before it was fully adopted for the average worker, one of my first jobs out of college, they gave us a BlackBerry 6 months in. And they were like, isn't this exciting? You get a company BlackBerry. And I was like, no, I don't want this. I actually like dodged being in the same room with my boss for a while when he was bringing it up, because I knew, wait, you're going to make sure that I'm always on, that I can check my emails at 7, 8, 9 o'clock at night. I don't want to be available. If something falls through at that point, I don't want to know about it or care until the next morning when I'm back at work. You don't get access to me then.
0: Well, back to the top of the show, I briefly mentioned, you know, how the timesheet shifted. You know, suddenly we were clocking in on a company system where you had to press, you know, I'm here, and clock it and clock out for lunch on a computer versus writing it in on an Excel sheet, printout or whatnot. And it's a really interesting concept when you think of exempt and non-exempt work. And what happens when you are suddenly tethered to a phone or a device in your BlackBerry case, constantly being pinged, of constantly having to check in, or someone's always checking in with you. And are you carrying that on you? Are you supposed to be to have to check in for those 2 minutes of work that you're reviewing an email? And suddenly, if you don't, what happens if you happen to check that email and it's just percolating and, you know, playing around in the hidden corners of your brain? Like, what happens in that think mode? Or are they just optimizing on your brain?
1: You had an experience this past week where you got an email at like 10 p.m. and it wasn't a bad email ultimately, but the subject line was a little bit threatening and you're like, I don't want to deal with this. But you didn't sleep well because it was like, I've got work apparently to think about now.
0: Yeah, I didn't open it, but just the preview of that subject line was like, come on, you know, I don't need this. And it really, you know, boundaries are difficult and it's hard to create safety and mental health and all these things that seem so like superfluous, but actually they are the reason why people are quietly quitting or rage quitting, or finding that the parameters are being played with. And it's really an unhealthy mindset that we've kind of, you know, flopped over and gave it up to, you know, because you're never going to get that resistance back. And resistance isn't necessarily a bad thing. It is holding the line. It is giving yourself the space and the right to breathe. Otherwise, you are expected to be on 24/7. Now, the other thing that really gets my gripe going is when you're working and suddenly people just ghost you. Like suddenly they're so there, everyone's responding, and all of a sudden everybody just goes silent for whatever reason. It's like, I'm sorry, do I have to email you? Do I have to ping you? Do I need to text you? Do I need to call you? Like, we are in a world that is constantly bugging each other. You know, we used to poke one another on Facebook. That was like the cool thing in college before Facebook got all like junky. But you used to poke somebody, be like, hey, I'm poking you. It was fun to see you last night. That was a good time, you know? But there is this idea of like the constant poke, and are we allowed to just ghost one another and say, you know what, I'm going out, I'm peacing out? Or do we need to put up our away message and say, I'm on vacation, or I'm taking a mental health day? Or
1: that would be nice, the AIM version of like the away message for people when you don't want to be on all the time. Because like we're saying, you don't want to be on all the time. It's not good for you to be never fully in and never fully out, but there has to be a way, especially during the 9-to-5 workday when there's actual deadlines, to say, I'm temporarily away at lunch or whatever, but also I shouldn't be away. I should be available. This time is reserved for work and we're all working at the same time. Otherwise, it becomes really challenging when the people who are always on, which is usually the old millennials, have to pick up the baton and be like, I didn't hear from you. So I guess I have to anticipate your reaction and do a little extra work because I'm waiting for you and I'm not going to hear back for a while, or I will. I don't know. It's this, the uncertainty that plays with your head.
0: And back to a point you said earlier in the show, it's like, oh, this idea of seniority, like, why does the old millennial always have to be on, but the old human doesn't, right? Like, they get to pick and choose when they want to bug, but they're not really playing to the game that is of relevancy. And it makes you really question work, pushing out the trolley by rejuvenation.

0: That was Work, Pushing Out the Trolley by Rejuvenation. Welcome back to the old millennials.
1: Welcome back. Welcome back. And also, if you've never heard our show before, we'd like to intersperse all of our mic breaks with fabulous, hard-hitting 90s Euro, techno, garage, trance, you name it, we got it.
0: House as well. That's another genre. But today we're talking about Work. And that was off the album Work in Progress EP, because work is always in flux, always in progress. Us old millennials, we feel like got the short end of the stick in terms of how much technology we were forced to accept so quickly and what that did to our collective psyche.
1: Yeah, I think they just expected everyone to take this new tech on, and it's supposed to make life and work easier, but really it's made life harder to balance work. Because you're constantly working, you're never really living, and there is this background noise of, I've always got somebody breathing down my neck. There's always an email, there's always a text message, and it's never just for fun or just for living. There's another reason for it.
0: Yeah, I mean, basically, we've always been expected to have a side hustle and a separate entrepreneurial gig that we were working on in the background. And that often means you're scaling something up with your friends, you know, or you've got a mentor. But in many cases, your mentor later becomes a client, or your friend becomes a coworker, or even like an employee. And then it's confusing, because am I talking to my friend as my friend now, or am I talking to my friend about work? Am I talking to my mentor, or are they just an older person that I know and met at this party? Like, it gets really confusing.
1: It does get confusing. And I think that whole idea of social media has added to the mix of confusion, because you're like, oh, well, I met this interesting person and I really like to be their friend. Oh, but now we're working together, but we're friends online. So if I'm not responding to their email, or I'm taking, you know, some time with my family or something, and I want to post a picture of my kid, well, are they suddenly going to think that I'm not responding to them or getting back to them in a timely fashion? And is that irresponsible or whatnot? I think a big time during our earlier work years, it was like, oh, if you're going to go to that baseball game and ditch out on work, don't post about the baseball game. Like, you don't want to get caught. You don't want to end up on the Jumbotron and somebody photographing you and posting it online. Like, you used to be able to separate work and life so much easier. And now, because life and work is social media, these lines have blurred and we don't really know how to operate or live a full life, because you're always afraid somebody is like lurking.
0: I mean, it was one thing when it was like, oh, they posted that they were at a party this weekend, that hurts my feelings. But then when money gets involved and it's like, oh, they were at a party this weekend and they really had a deadline on that group project that we were all supposed to be on, that is upsetting to me because that affects my bottom line. That's not pleasant. It used to be better, one would think, in the old days before we ever entered the workforce, where your boss was just your boss. And after you clocked out, you did not think about them at all until the next day.
1: But now, if you're not friends on Facebook with your boss or your client or your colleagues, what does that make you? An unfriendly person, or it makes you not exist? And I think that's a really interesting place. It's like, does your CV, does your resume even matter anymore? Or is it showing up on social media with a photo on Instagram or whatnot saying, this is what I do? It's almost as though people don't even look at your credentials. They're just looking up your name online to see how you operate in this world and if that is an acceptable version of an employee that they want to bring in.
0: It's the resume thing that they used to do, where it's like, could I have a beer with this person, but for their social media presence? Like, oh, could this be my buddy? But again, what we are saying is, it's not so cool when your coworkers are expected to be your buddies, or your buddies are expected to become your coworkers, and you're all working together, and then you don't get to relax at any point. You're just always thinking about how to push the work side forward.
1: Yeah, it's a very, I hate using toxic as a word, but we've entered this toxic way of existing where we cannot relax. There is this constant ache or something where it's like, I just want to be.

0: don't want to have to be on. I don't want to have to prove anything. I just want to privately exist, but in my public sphere, which is a really challenging, strange world to manage.
1: Yeah, I mean, I don't even know if there is a solution for this one. You can't really set a boundary and expect everybody to follow it. We just all have to give each other a little bit more grace when we say, hey, I would like to not talk about work right now. Can we just have dinner or whatever with the people that you care about? And we need to de-stress. Like, our cortisol levels, all of us collectively, are through the roof. So whether it's with your boss, with your friends, with your family, brothers, gonna work it out. Red Planet by Blake Baxter.

0: That was Brothers Gonna Work It Out, Red Planet by Blake Baxter. Welcome back to the Old Millennials.
1: Welcome back, folks. We are talking about work, you know. Hopefully Brothers Gonna Work It Out, but we all have to do a little bit of work to make work a more enjoyable experience for us millennials.
0: I think the big lesson today is finding balance between work life, public life, private life. It's okay to create boundaries. It's okay to give yourself the space, the mental clarity to process and to exist, because there's always going to be someone nagging. There's always going to be, you know, a project or work to be done. And the only way you can show up best for that effort is to go inwards every once in a while, to exit the main sphere and just give yourself that little bit of breathing room.
1: Exactly. No, and I just said a second ago, we got to make it better for millennials. But what I mean is millennials are the trendsetters in this regard, that we are aging into upper management and senior leadership positions now. So the fact that we learned bad work habits in our early days doesn't mean that stuff has to stay with us forever. We can all grow and evolve and improve things for every generation from now on.
0: Absolutely. Amen, Mike. Preach.
1: That I will, Jill. All right. That's all the time we have for today. You've been listening to the Old Millennials
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4: Hi, I'm Bud. My friend here smokes a pack a day. That equals 7,300 cigarette butts a year. Instead of putting us in an ashtray, he tosses us off the balcony, out of the car window, or onto the lawn. Rain carries us down the storm drain where plastic and toxins in our filters remain in streams and rivers and affect water quality and aquatic life. Don't be a butt. Extinguish and dispose your cigarette butts in a waste receptacle.
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7: 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This is Devin Salva with KCSB News. Today is Friday, May 8th, and I'm here with your weekly international news brief. Continuing updates from the last news brief on the war in Iran. The ceasefire has been challenged after the United Arab Emirates reported a drone and missile attack, the Associated Press reports. Friday morning local time, the UAE responded to missile attacks right after the United States said it stopped attacks on three Navy ships in the Strait of Hormuz. Iran and the U.S. continue to trade blows as negotiators look to end fighting. So far, they have avoided a return to all-out fighting, but threats and strikes continue. In other news, a hantavirus outbreak on a cruise ship traveling over the Atlantic has affected and killed several passengers. The Associated Press and New York Times report that the ship left Ushuaia in Argentina towards the Canary Islands early April, where multiple people fell ill. Health authorities are attempting to track passengers who may have disembarked to track the disease. Hanta is passed from rodent to human, and not usually via human-to-human contact, so the risk of a larger outbreak is quite low. Finally, a cyber attack hit Canvas, an online platform for thousands of universities, Thursday, says the Associated Press. The group responsible is Shiny Hunters, and billions of private messages and other records were accessed. On Sunday, the group had begun threatening to leak all of the data, with deadlines of Thursday and May 12th put out. This may mean that extortion payments are being discussed. Students took to social media to ask others if they were unable to access Canvas and worried about being unable to see final exam material. Thanks for listening to this week's International News Brief with KCSB News. I'm Devin Salva.
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That's right. You're listening to KCSB FM in Santa Barbara. I'm so glad you've decided to tune in this fine Friday early noon morning to some, especially if you took a certain bus last night going anywhere. You're listening to the show Sound Affects on KCSB FM. Normally it's a co-hosted show, and it will be for the second half of the performance this morning. But right now, it's just me, DJ Max, hosting. If this is your first time listening to Sound Affects, we like to play radio dramas, radio plays, some call them, from the golden age of radio, typically understood as the 30s, 40s, and 50s. Radio drama is a narrative story generally disseminated in 30-minute chunks, which were at one point enormously popular. An enormously popular form of entertainment, mass entertainment, which are now all but lost, or at least all but disappeared. But there's a lot of great stuff out there. So we like to pick out episodes for you guys from the past, give you a little bit of historical context, our commentary, etc. Yeah, I hope you guys like what we have to do, what we have to show you. You know, it's hard to say. There's such a variety in the archives. Picking exactly which one to play for the current moment can be difficult, you know. I mean, you can always go the route of picking whatever's most supremely relevant or prescient to the contemporary period. But sometimes you just want to play a cool episode of a show from a long time ago about a theme that you think is fun. And that's sort of what we have today. I mean, maybe I could just be more knowledgeable about the news, but I don't think today's episode has much to do with what's going on in the world. Maybe that will change. Maybe you guys will notice something while we listen. But today, I've picked out an episode from a show which has not been particularly heavily researched in the contemporary period. Some radio dramas of the period have developed this kind of historical perception and are like researched and analyzed and are sort of like in the view of contemporary historians and cultural analysts and stuff. This show is somewhat more by the wayside. The episode is from the show entitled Author's Playhouse, which was an anthology radio drama series that basically just played short stories which had been converted to the, you know, radio drama format, you know, prepared for the airwaves. You know, it's not exactly the most, like, stunning concept. It's fairly, you know, it's understandable. It's not exactly out there. But I think it'll be good. The particular episode which I've picked out, once you hear the title of the episode, you'll be like, okay, yeah, this does seem cool. Hopefully. That is, The Kraken
is the title of the episode. The Kraken on the Author's Playhouse. This episode aired on July 8th, 1944. That's when it first premiered. A little while ago. However, for the lifespan of the show, it's rather late. The show aired first on Mutual, on the network Mutual, from 1940 to 1941, then on the NBC Blue Network from March 5th, 1941 to October 1941, then it moved to the NBC Red Network, where it was heard until about July 4th, 1945. So yeah, only lasted about a year or so longer than the period when this episode aired, interestingly. So, you know, for whatever that's worth, you know, it comes in sort of the later period. The series was created by Win Wright, interesting name. Notable cast members of the show included Curly Bradley, John Hodiak, Marvin Miller, Nelson Olmsted, Fern Persons, Olan Sewell, and Les Tremaine. All great names to say. Feel free to try it out. Orchestra conductors for the program were Joseph Galicio, Rex Maupin, and Roy Shield. Some directors included Roy Felton, Homer Heck, and Fred Wei. The series included novels from a lot of different authors, including some fairly well-known authors. Interestingly, like Nelson Bond, Paul Gallico, W.W. Jacobs, William Saroyan, and James Thurber, who wrote The Secret Life of Walter Mitty, The Secret Life of Walter Mitty, which, if you guys have seen the Ben Stiller movie, you may be familiar with, or if you've read the story, very impressive if you have. Yeah, it's this from this guy, and this show featured an adaptation of it. But today we have one from a somewhat lesser-known author. We have an episode from one Frederick Engelhart, who is the man who penned to the Kraken. There's not much online about him. He's not particularly well-known today. Search engines will reveal not much. Basically only what seems to be some kind of cult-affiliated database, which mentions him alongside a certain science fiction author and cult leader. There seems to be some kind of minor relation, although certainly I don't know that Frederick Engelhart had anything to do with it. I think he was maybe sort of... I mean, I'm just speculating here, but he was sort of taken up. But that's neither here nor there, really. I don't think this has anything to do with that. But amusing. Anyway, I've been blabbering on to you guys for a little while now. Why don't we give the first 15 minutes of The Kraken a listen, and I'll be back with you then. All right. See you soon. Enjoy the first 15 minutes of The Kraken. Oh, for what it's worth, the ads. All radio dramas of the period contained ads, original advertisements. As part of the broadcast, we have preserved the advertisement, which will be featured in this one today, for purely historical purposes. We have zero, neither the show nor the station have any affiliation with any brands, products, or notions mentioned. Just think that it offers some insight into the era. All right. Anyway, let's listen to the episode. Here it comes. Author's Playhouse, The Kraken.

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Remember, Truth or Consequences, September 9th at the usual hour.

Authors Playhouse. Presenting Frederick Engelhart's fantastic drama of a submarine, its brave commander and crew, and the mythological monster, the Kraken. The National Broadcasting Company takes pleasure in presenting a special 9-week summer series of Author's Playhouse. Radio adaptations of the best in the field of short stories, selections from the works of contemporary writers, as well as the acknowledged masters of the past. The 9 dramas to be presented in this series have been chosen as outstanding from the weekly Author's Playhouse productions heard regularly over the National Broadcasting Company during the past 3 years. The theme of tonight's presentation is courage. The story of a submarine commander and his crew carrying on in the face of unknown peril, an unbelievable horror which rose from the past and held them in its grip. Author's Playhouse presents Frederick Engelhart's The Kraken.

0: Mighty destroyer, sir. 3 points off the starboard bow. Crash dive, Mr. Pomeroy.
1: Prepare for crash dive.
2: Crash dive it is, sir.
0: Flood the forward tanks, Mr. Pomeroy.
1: Flood the forward tanks.
2: Flood the forward tanks it is, sir.
0: Bow planes, hard dive, Mr. Pomeroy.
1: Bow planes, hard dive.
2: Bow planes, hard dive it is, sir.
0: All ahead, full, Mr. Pomeroy.
1: All ahead, full.
2: All ahead, full it is, sir.
3: 10 feet, sir.
0: Pump the torpedo room bilges.
1: Pump the torpedo room bilges.
2: Pump the torpedo room bilges it is, sir.
3: 20 feet, sir.
0: Stern planes, steady.
1: Stern planes, steady.
2: Stern planes, steady it is, sir.
3: 30 feet, sir. 40 feet.
0: There goes the mighty ash can, Mr. Pomeroy.
3: 50 feet, sir.
4: That one was closer by the sound, sir.
3: 60 feet, sir.
0: They've lost us, mister.
3: 70 feet, sir.
0: Still farther away.
3: 80 feet, sir. 90 feet.
4: They're miles away now, sir.
3: 100 feet, sir.
0: That's deep enough, Mr. Pomeroy. All motors ahead normal.
1: All motors ahead normal.
2: All motors ahead normal it is, sir.
0: Flood the stern tanks.
1: Flood the stern tanks.
2: Flood the stern tanks it is, sir.
0: Zero bubble.
1: Zero bubble.
2: Zero bubble it is, sir.
0: Release more oil, Mr. Pomeroy.
1: Release more oil.
2: Release more oil it is, sir.
0: Can you hear them on the phones, Mr. Pomeroy?
4: Yes, sir. Very slightly. They're going away, sir.
0: We've fooled them again. What a miserable bunch of sailors they are. A little oil on the surface, and off they go with another cock and bull story.
4: You'd think they'd find out sometime that it's nothing but a trick.
0: Not the ideas. They're steaming back to Toronto right now at forced draft to boast how they destroyed another of His Majesty's submersibles.
4: I can barely hear their screws now, sir.
5: Captain Campbell, sir. The Thetis is completely undamaged. No leaks and no plates strained.
0: Good. Not that I expected anything of the sort. Gentlemen, may trouble always avoid us by as wide a berth as the Italian depth bombs give us.
4: Sinful waste. Spending all that money for ash cans just to kill a few fish.
6: Good Lord, Captain. What's that?
7: I don't know. Something's hitting us like a terrier. See, correct? Capital.
6: Yes, sir.
7: Hawkins. Hey, sir. Four of the captain to six of torpedo.
6: Hey, sir.
7: Battle stations, Mr. Pomeroy.
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7: Secure all. Stand by to blow tanks.
1: Secure all. Stand by to blow tanks.
2: Secure all. Stand by to blow tanks it is, sir.
4: We're not going up, Captain. Something's holding us down.
6: What is it?
7: I don't know, Mr. Pomeroy. Pull ahead both motors.
1: Pull ahead both motors.
2: Pull ahead both motors it is, sir.
7: Up ship, Mr. Pomeroy.
1: Up ship.
2: Up ship it is, sir.
3: 20 feet, sir.
4: We're loose from it now, sir. Whatever it is.
3: 80 feet, sir. 70 feet. 60 feet. 50 feet. 40 feet. 30 feet. 20 feet. 10 feet.
0: All clear on the surface. Surface battle stations, Mr. Pomeroy.
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2: Surface battle stations it is, sir.
0: Now we'll see what was playing with us. Kavanaugh.
3: Aye, sir.
0: Mortar machine gun on the chariot bridge.
3: Aye, aye, sir.
0: I'll go first, Mr. Pomeroy. I couldn't see a thing through the scope. There's no way of telling what we'll find when we open the hatch.
4: Right, sir.

0: nothing. Not a thing in sight anywhere.
1: But what could have tossed us around like that, sir? Could it have been a volcanic eruption?
0: No, nothing like that. We'd have felt the heat. Mr. Pomeroy, did you notice that after the motors were turned full, we hung for a moment and then jumped toward the surface?
1: Yes, sir, I did. The Theseus leaped a frightened rabbit.
0: Something, I can't imagine what. But something had hold of us. And I'm going to find out what it is. Give the order to switch to diesels, Mr. Pomeroy.
1: Yes, sir. Diesel motors!
2: Diesel motors it is, sir.
0: We were going almost due north when we came up. We'll backtrack a little. Perhaps we'll raise something.

0: We've gone more than a mile, sir.
1: Yes. And we're slowing down, Mr. Pomeroy. Order full speed ahead.
0: Yes, sir. Full speed ahead.
2: Full speed ahead it is, sir.
0: The screws are turning full speed, sir. But we're losing way.
1: This is it, Mr. Pomeroy. Whatever it is, well, we'll give it a battle. It's something we can fight. Give the orders to stop ship.
0: Yes, sir. Stop ship.
2: Ship it is, sir.
1: Stafford.
3: Aye, aye, sir.
1: You men at the gun, look alive. Be ready for anything.
3: Aye, aye, sir.
0: Captain, look. Crawling across the deck.
1: It's the tentacle of an octopus.
0: An octopus? That thing's as big around as an oak.
4: Ah! It's got me! Help!
1: Grab him, Stafford. Get Hawkins loose with his hand.
0: Four of those tentacles, sir. Look, six of them at least.
4: It's the Kraken. That's what it is. It's the Kraken.
3: It's the Kraken, all right.
1: Swing that gun around. Hang it on those arms where they clear the ship. Rapid fire if you value your lives. Turn loose the machine gun, Cavanaugh. Aim near the surface of the water.
5: Aye, aye, sir.
1: Let go one of those arms.
0: Yes, sir.
1: Look out, Miss Stafford. Watch those arms.
0: It's pulling us under by main strength, sir. We're going down by the head.
1: Prepare to dive, Mr. Pomeroy.
0: Yes, sir. Prepare to dive.
1: Below decks, men.
5: Aye, aye, sir.
1: Below decks, Mr. Pomeroy.
0: Yes, sir.
1: Else we can do, Mr. Pomeroy. If we stay on the surface, we'll sink.
0: The gun crew, sir?
1: They're gone. Beyond any hope. We can't fight that monster. Not now, anyway, while it's clinging to the vessel.
0: Perhaps it will shift forward, sir. In front of the tube.
1: Are you crazy, mister? A torpedo exploding under our very bow would be worse than the depth bombs of the Ites. Flood the forward tanks.
0: Yes, sir. Flood the forward tanks.
6: Flood the forward tanks, it is, sir.
1: Maybe we can shake that devil off. Shades of the good Bishop Pontopedian. He wasn't far wrong when he described the Kraken as being a quarter of a mile across.
0: You believe those medieval superstitions, Captain Campbell?
1: I believe my own eyes, mister. Did you recognize that monster? It was a cuttlefish. Cephalopod. The grandfather of them all. Must be hundreds of years old. Maybe a thousand. Poor Hawkins was right. It is the Kraken.
0: But the Kraken hasn't been reported in 200 years. Be reasonable, sir. This is bad enough as it is.
1: Reported? No. But how do you know the monster hasn't been sighted? How many of these Mediterranean fishing smacks could meet this beast and return home to tell about it? We've been saved so far by the fact that we're covered with steel plates.

0: Isn't there something we can do, Captain Campbell?
1: Nothing, Mr. Pomeroy. It's suicide to go on deck while the Kraken still has hold of the Theseus. The only thing we can do is wait until it finally gets tired of wrapping itself around us and swims away.
0: What do you think happened to the gun crew?
1: I prefer not to think. It's been 30 minutes since we cut the motors and let that devil tow us.
0: What's our course, sir?
1: Nor-northeast. Speed 3 knots. If this keeps up until midnight, we'll reach the coast of Sicily. The Kraken probably has its home in a cave somewhere along the shore.

0: Beg your pardon, Captain Cuttle.
1: What's up, Cavanaugh?
0: The scraper on the bottom has snapped both keel shafts off. Our screws are gone and the water's coming in through the pilot boxes.
1: Thank you, Cavanaugh. What does the thermometer show, Mr. Pomeroy?
2: Not quite 8 fathoms, sir.
1: No all tanks, mister.
3: Captain Campbell, we're in a tunnel of some kind, a cave.
1: I presumed as much, Mr. Pomeroy. But you'll have to risk hitting the roof or having our keel scraped off. Give the order, mister.
2: Yes, sir.
3: Blow all tanks!
4: Blow all tanks it is, sir!
3: What's our course now, sir?
1: No course at all. The way we're twisting and turning, the needle's jumping all over the compass.
3: Do you know where we are, sir?
1: Somewhere on the south coast of Sicily.
3: Then we can call for help by radio.
1: Only if we can't work out of this mess ourselves. I don't fancy losing my ship to the Ites.
3: I believe we've stopped, sir.
1: We have. Give me that audio phone receiver, Winkle.
2: Aye, sir. Here it is, sir.
1: I don't hear the Kraken's tail swishing.
3: Perhaps it's left, sir.
1: Possibly. See if you can spot anything through the scope, Mr. Pomeroy.
3: Yes, sir.
2: Dark as pitch, sir. Can't see a thing.
1: It's a subterranean cave, all right. I want a diver to go out. Who'll volunteer?
0: I will, sir.
1: Thank you, Cavanaugh. Mr. Pomeroy, break out a suit and rig, Cavanaugh.
3: Yes, sir.
1: And see that the airlock's prepared.
3: Yes, sir.
1: Equip with an acetylene torch and a lamp.
3: Yes, sir.
1: Listen closely, Cavanaugh.
5: Aye, sir.
1: I don't want you to take any unnecessary chances. Stick close to the airlock until you're sure that monster isn't around. There isn't much water here, so you can blow to the surface with a periscope as a guide. There's a portable radio in the suit. Keep in communication with us.
5: Aye, aye, sir.
1: And Cavanaugh, good luck. Thumbs up.
0: Thumbs up it is, sir.

How's it going? You're listening to KCSBFM in Santa Barbara. That was the first 15 minutes of The Kraken, as featured on Author's Playtime, from the day, month, and year, July 8th, 1944. My name is Max, DJ Max. You're listening to Sound Affects on KCSB. And wow, that was pretty awesome, right? I know some of you guys out there were probably doubting me. You guys were probably saying, oh man, Max, that's my least favorite DJ of the two. I'm not even going to pick. I bet he's going to pick a bad drama for us. I know you guys were thinking that. I can tell. But after you heard that, I'm sure your minds were changed. Because, come on, that was pretty cool. Pretty scary, too. When that guy screamed, holy cannoli. Terrifying. It's interesting. I think that the submarine format lends itself very well to the radio medium, because I mean, you know, it's a blind ship anyway. Whenever it's under the water, they can't see anything, so you really don't need to be able to see anything. And because of like the chain of command, which this episode clearly takes very strong advantage of, like, it allows you to, like, all information can be conveyed because, you know, one person has to tell it to the other person who has to tell it to the other person, you know, at first, you know, to, in order to, you know, actuate all of the various, you know, features of the ship, you know, its speed and its depth and its evasive devices and stuff. But, you know, quickly that becomes, you know, describing the quarter mile of a long monster and stuff. It's great. I was also really struck in that first half by two more things. One, the like ambient noise, like the sound of the engine and, you know, parts clanking, and then, you know, when the ship gets caught in the arms of the Kraken and you hear like the metal creaking. I thought it was fantastic, you know, and when the engine gives, the ambience dies, and then you have, like, this sudden stillness. I think the, like, incredible atmosphere of this drama is amazing. I mean, it, you know, like I said, I mean, you really don't need eyes to be put into a submarine, you know, experientially, that is. And so the radio drama is really perfect for it. I was also similarly struck by the music, just the little interlude music and dramatic music. I thought it was great. I mean, normally it can be kind of just kind of fluff, but this time I thought it was, I mean, it's still just kind of dramatic interlude music, but I was impressed by it. I thought it sounded good. I thought it worked well for the episode. Yeah, I thought it was quality. I thought that first 15 minutes were really good. Yeah, I don't know. I hope you guys liked it. I really do. I hope I didn't come across as too combative there. I'm liking the performances too. It's, I mean, I don't know, maybe it's a little grating for some of you guys that, like, they have the exact same, like, sentence structure every single time because of, like, the affirming of the, you know, command. And maybe the classic radio drama format of the smart, commanding, you know, clearly educated officer, and then, like, his sort of footman who needs to ask, you know, rhetorical questions, which must be answered constantly, so that we, the audience, can get a hold of what's going on, you know, a sort of a Kraken, what's that? And things like this. You know, but I think it comes with the territory. And I think it's pretty enjoyable. I don't know. I think this one's cool. I hope you guys do too.
Really briefly, before we hear the second half, I wanted to give a quick, and I mean quick, shout out to another show here on KCSB-FM, which I quite enjoy. I would like to give a shout out to Laytalk or Laytalk's Demands Remain Unwritten by Laytalk or Laytalk. Heads down and blinders on, Laytalk's Demands is coming at ya. An eclectic mix of novel future shocks from choice labels and imprints like Orange Milk, RVNG International, and Cranky, alongside ancient melodies of timeless crate-digging gold from Delta Blues to down-tempo techno to Diva Jazz, Rock Hinterlands, and the 7-inch Euphoria. Sundays, 6 to 8 p.m. on KCSB-FM in Santa Barbara. All right, I hope you guys tune in. It would be quite cool. Okay, guys, here comes the second half of The Kraken on Author's Playtime. I hope you enjoy, and I'll be back when it's over.

0: He's outside now.
1: I'm going aft now, sir, to look over the damage to the screws.
0: Yes, he's going aft, sir.
2: Tell him to be on his toes every second, mister. The Kraken is only playing doggo. He won't have a chance.
0: Yes, sir. Cavanaugh, Captain Campbell says be on the alert every moment.
1: I will, sir. I'm under the stern now, sir.
0: He's under the stern.
1: Both the screws are gone and the rudder's unhoused, sir.
0: He says both screws are gone and the rudder's unhoused.
1: I'm going up to the surface now, sir.
0: He's going up to the surface.
2: Caution him again, Mr. Pomeroy. This is the path that's liable to be dangerous.
0: Yes, sir. Cavanaugh, the captain orders you to be extremely careful when you hit the surface.
1: I will, sir.
2: Ask him to tell us what he can see as soon as he comes out on top. Tell him to use his light.
0: Yes, sir. Cavanaugh.
1: Aye, sir.
0: When you get on top, use your light. Describe to us everything you can see.
1: Aye, aye, sir. I'm on the surface now. It's a cave, all right, sir.
0: He says he can see it's a cave.
1: There's plenty of room on all sides and overhead.
0: Plenty of space on all sides and overhead.
1: My light won't reach the... Hey, what the...
0: Cavanaugh, what's wrong?
1: Get him off.
0: Good Lord, Captain.
1: It's got me.
0: Kraken.
1: It's holding me high in the air.
0: It's got him, sir. It's got him in its tentacles and it's lifted him right out of the water.
2: Tell him to use his torch on it.
0: Cavanaugh, use your torch on it. Burn it.
1: I dropped it, sir. I dropped the torch.
0: He dropped it, sir.
1: Oh, it's swallowing me. Help, Lieutenant. It's eating me.
0: It's eating him. What a way to die.
2: Talk to him again. He may still be alive.
0: Yes, sir. Cavanaugh. Cavanaugh.
1: Sir.
0: He answered, sir.
1: I'm still alive, sir. I'm in the thing's stomach.
0: He's down in the Kraken's stomach, sir.
2: Ask him what it's like, mister.
0: Yes, sir. What's it like, Cavanaugh?
2: Hold up the phone so I can hear him.
0: Yes, sir.
1: It's like a cave. A big cave, sir. And the walls are yellowish-white, and they keep moving back and forth. They're covered with long, white things like snakes. And that's what I'm hanging on to.
2: Tell him to use his knife and try to cut his way out.
0: Yes, sir. Cavanaugh. Use your knife and try to cut your way out.
1: I have tried, sir, but the walls are so thick it's no use, sir.
0: Oh. What's the matter, Cavanaugh?
1: Every one of these white things is filled with some kind of juice. It burns. Some of it just fell on my hand. There's a big pool of it down at the bottom. I can't hang on much longer, sir.
2: That liquid would be mainly hydrochloric acid. A creature of that size, without teeth, would necessarily secrete a powerful digestive juice. Cavanaugh's doomed, but he's lucky. He still has his knife. Order him to use it, Mr. Pomeroy.
0: Yes, sir. Cavanaugh, can you still hear me?
1: Aye, sir.
0: There's nothing we can... No way that we or anybody else can help you. But you can die like a human being. You've got your knife.
1: I can't do it, sir. It's against my religion.
0: He won't do it, sir. He says it's against his religion.
2: Tell him it's an order, Mr. Pomeroy.
0: Yes, sir. Cavanaugh, Captain Campbell's order is that you kill yourself. Now, with your knife. He's praying, sir. It's all over.
2: Let the men have some air from the tanks, Mr. Pomeroy. Not too much.
0: Yes, sir.
2: And try to raise our base at Malta. We still aren't giving up.

0: No luck at all. There's an IT warship nearby, and she's jamming our signals. Shall I try to raise the ITs? Maybe they can get us out of here.
1: No. I wouldn't give them the satisfaction of knowing we were caught like rats in a trap by a bloody fish. Put a man on the audiophone.
0: Yes, sir.
1: And Kraken will leave this den sometime. When it does, we'll surface and look for a way out.

0: I believe it's leaving. Probably hungry, sir.
1: After 2 days, it should be. Give me the phones.
0: Here they are, sir. It's going out all right. I can barely hear it.
1: Blow all tanks, Mr. Pomeroy. Easy.
0: Yes, sir.
2: Blow all tanks. Blow all tanks it is, sir.
1: Easy does it. We haven't far to go.
0: Zero depth, sir.
1: We're on top. Good. Follow me, Mr. Pomeroy, and we'll take a quick look-see.
0: Yes, sir.

0: It may take that monster as much as a full day to feed, so we'll probably have plenty of time to get ready for it when it comes back. Grab the searchlight, Mr. Pomeroy.
1: Yes, sir.
0: Nothing there. Solid rock on top. No opening on that side. It's what I was afraid of, Mr. Pomeroy. The tunnel mouth is underwater, so we'll probably have the devil's own time finding it.
1: What do you think this cave is, sir? An ancient volcano?
0: Not exactly. Notice the folds in that rock over there?
1: Yes, sir.
0: The stratum was forced up at some time and has since been cut out by the sea. You can see the marked ocean. Then the land dropped and carried the tunnel below sea level. Organize a gun crew from the men who are left, Mr. Pomeroy.
1: Yes, sir. Do you think we'll get out, sir?
0: We'll get out. Never doubt that for a moment, mister. But the first thing we've got to do is to kill that monster when it comes back. We can't do anything while there's still danger. It may turn up at any minute.

0: Russell says he can hear it on the audiophone, Captain.
1: 22 hours since it left. That's about what I thought it would be. It's coming back, men. Pour those 80 shells into it as fast as you can load. As soon as it gets in sight, I'll turn the searchlight off and I'll fire a flare so it can't spot us so easily.
2: We're ready, sir. Let it come.
0: I can hear it, sir. Can't be very far away now.
1: There it is. Douse the light, Mr. Pomeroy.
0: Yes, sir.
1: Men, I'm letting the flare go. Make every shot count.
2: We'll blast it, sir.
1: It's a point to starboard, men. Rapid fire. Lower, men, lower. Underwater, aim for the body.
3: Look, Captain. The roof is falling. The whole top of the key is dropping on us.
1: Son, cease firing, men. Cease firing.
0: That mass of stone wiped them out.
1: Smashed the pieces like an eggshell. We'll go below, Mr. Pomeroy. See if we can salvage a couple of diver suits. You and I are all that are left of our complement. But we can still get out of here.

0: Hello, Captain Campbell. Can you hear me?
1: Faintly, mister. Let me give my receiver a little more juice. Try it again.
0: Can you hear me now, sir?
1: All okay now. How's your reception?
0: Perfect, sir. Lucky we had these diving rigs. We wouldn't do much good with nothing more than our lung.
1: These may turn out to be no better. But at least we've got a chance. Here's what we'll do, Mr. Pomeroy. The Kraken isn't dead, although it's lost all its tentacles. It's my idea it will head for the open sea.
0: And we follow it through the tunnel, sir?
1: Not follow, mister. You forget that tunnel is at least a quarter of a mile long. And only Father Neptune himself knows what kind of a bottom it has. The Kraken towed us in here, and I intend that it shall tow us out.
0: But how, sir?
1: With this harpoon. It orbs a big enough target that I shouldn't miss. When I harpoon it, it will probably dive into the tunnel. You grab the line and go overside, and I'll be right behind you.
0: Yes, sir.
1: Inflate your suit so that you float clear of the bottom. It'll be a terrible passage, Mr. Pomeroy. But if you let go of that line, you're lost.
0: I understand, sir.
1: When we're clear of the tunnel, cast off and low to the surface. The tide is flowing now and should wash us ashore. Here it comes, mister. Get ready. I hit him. Grab the line and hang on. Thumbs up, Mr. Pomeroy.

0: We made him as comfortable as possible in my quarters. But it was 24 hours before he recovered consciousness, and then he was raving.
1: What were his ravings about?
0: He kept insisting, sir, that his vessel had been attacked by the Kraken, a huge monster, sir.
1: Yes, I'm well acquainted with the mythological aspects of the Kraken. Go on, Lieutenant.
0: Well, after a few hours, sir, Campbell seemed to come to his senses. He then dictated to me the report which this board already has in its possession.
1: You're sure you wrote this report word for word as Captain Campbell dictated it?
0: Yes, sir. It was simply that the Thetis had been attacked and sunk by Italian destroyers. That Captain Campbell and his second-in-command, Lieutenant Ian Pomeroy, were the only survivors. That for 2 days they attempted to communicate with Valletta or another of His Majesty's ships. And that finally, in diving suits, they attempted to leave the Thetis and reach the surface.
1: You found no trace of Lieutenant Pomeroy?
0: No, sir.
1: Continue, Lieutenant.
0: Yes, sir. Captain Campbell asked to be alone for a few minutes, so I left him. Less than half an hour later, I heard a shot. He was seated at my desk and had taken my pistol out of the drawer. He was shot through the temple.
1: And this note that you mentioned in your report?
0: It was very strange, sir. It made me realize that poor Campbell never had actually recovered his sanity.
1: Please repeat what was in the note, Lieutenant.
0: Yes, sir. The note read, "Commander loses his ship to a fish and then survives the loss of his vessel and its entire crew. Not a nice story to return to the world with." Those were the exact words, sir. There's no doubt Captain Campbell was stark mad. We buried him at sea, sir. To the sea which took his mind, we gave his body.

You have just heard The Kraken, a short story by Frederick Engelhart, which appeared originally in Unknown Magazine, especially adapted for Author's Playhouse by Jack Mitchell and directed by Mr. Homer Heck. Captain Campbell was played by Mr. William Everett, Lieutenant Pomeroy by Mr. Charles Irving. Others in the cast were Mr. Sid Breeze, Mr. Charles Eggleston, Mr. Leo Curley, Mr. Wallace Owen, and Mr. McKay Morris. The original musical score was written and conducted by Dr. Roy Shield. This has been the first in a new 9-week summer series of Authors Playhouse productions. 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Next week, Authors Playhouse will bring you Corey Ford's hilarious story, He Woke Up Famous.

0: How do you do? 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My name is DJ Max.
1: And I'm Arlo, jumping in here for the second half.
0: Yes, hooray, hooray. Well, that was intense, wasn't it? I am terribly sorry. I forgot to offer a content warning regarding the mention of self-harm. For this episode, I hope that no one has been affected by this. Now, that being said, wow, what an intense episode. Truly, truly intense.
1: Oh, yeah. I was on the edge of my seat, for sure.
0: Right? I mean, gosh. No prisoners, no holds barred. You know, when it comes to the literary world, they're not going to hit you with a softball. It's going to be intense.

0: Are you referring to the fact that this is adapted from an original work?
1: I am. As every episode is on the show that it comes from, Author's Playhouse, it was adapted from a short story by the author, as mentioned, Frederick Engelhardt. Yeah, and I think that literary character is detectable even in its adaptation.
0: Definitely. We can mimic the dynamic that you just talked about in our little submarine here.
1: That's
0: where
1: true.
0: I will ask you a bumbling question and you can answer, tell me a little bit about it. It sounds very like Victorian science fiction-y, sort of 10,000 leagues sort of vibe. Is that when the story was originally written?
1: No. It was not, although it is in the style, I agree. It's kind of, you know, like it feels like Frankenstein or something. But no, it was written actually fairly close to when this episode premiered, as I understand it. It is a contemporary work, I believe.
0: Very cool.
1: Yeah, I agree. It's awesome. Yeah. Well, I have some music for you guys. And it's going to be ocean and sea themed. I hope you guys want to hear it.
0: I definitely do. I'm excited. Very excited.
1: Yes. It's not going to be precisely period accurate, but it will be generally within the era. So it's not unreasonable to imagine that one person who was interested in such nautical things, who lived in the time when this episode premiered, may have heard some of these other songs and quite enjoyed them.
0: I do all my listening thematically like that.
1: Me too. First up, we have Out on the Rolling Sea by Joseph Spence. Here it comes in just a moment.

Hey guys, just wanted to back announce those last few songs for you. Those were Sailor's Hornpipe by Roger Sprung, the Tugboat Song by Ingo Wessels, and Breaking Up Ice in All the Allegheny by Mike Seeger. All right, we are KCSB FM in Santa Barbara. Thanks for listening. Goodbye.

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1: Hello, everybody, and thank you for tuning in. This is KCSBFM in Santa Barbara. Hope you're all having a good Friday afternoon so far. My name is Parker, and this show is Slow Days. On today's show, we're going to be looking at a bunch of music that kind of makes you feel like you're riding in a UFO with a whole bunch of aliens. Kind of like spacey, outer space, galactic, funky sort of music. A lot of like minimal synth pop, like weird new wave, like Gary Newman, John Mouse, that sort of stuff. So if you're into that, if that sounds fun to you, then stick around. I'll be your host for the next hour, playing you some weird music. So I hope you enjoy. And this first song is My Hatred is Magnificent by John Mouse. Thank you for tuning in.

Hello, everybody, and welcome back. My name is Parker, and if you're just tuning in, the show is called Slow Days. That last song we just listened to was Hinter den Bergen by Grazum, from their album Grazum. And I believe that the name of that song kind of roughly translates to Beyond the Mountain. They do like a really kind of weird, almost like slightly, I don't want to say disco-y, but it's super like dancey, like new wavy, but really weird. I enjoy their song Ice Bar a lot, and that one's definitely worth checking out if you like that one, that last song we just heard. Yeah, they're a pretty cool band. Right before that, we listened to the new Stone Age by Orchestral Maneuvers in the Dark from their album Architecture and Morality, which came out in the 80s. And that one was pretty cool. It's kind of like a long, cool intro and really like synthy and fast paced throughout. Right before that, we listened to Engineers by Gary Newman. I don't know a lot about Gary Newman's music. I definitely want to dive more into it. I like how how weird and robotic it sounds. That song in particular is pretty cool. Super distorted synths, those are pretty cool. And then that first song we listened to in the set was My Hatred is Magnificent by John Mouse. It's a collection of songs called A Collection of Rarities and Previously Unreleased Material. And John Mouse enjoys music a lot. He does like a lot of like kind of cool like dramatic vocals, and the synth work on all of his like previous songs is pretty insane. Kind of goes crazy on a lot of his albums. On a bunch of songs in particular, I'm thinking of like Mental Breakdown, and there's a song off album Songs, something about like weeping, I don't know, weeping something, but it's just like super dramatic vocals and just like the synths going crazy, and that's, I really like how he does that. Kind of like hypnagogic and lo-fi, so he's definitely someone to check out if you're into that type of music. Yeah, thank you for tuning in. Those have been the songs we just listened to, and we're gonna jump into Whom Are You Dancing For by Art Fact. Stay tuned, and thank you.

before that, we heard I Hear a New World by Joe Meek. From the, I think it's like an anthology project called I Hear a New World in Outer Space Music Fantasy. And that one's super cool. That track's from the 60s. And it sounds super like alien and strange. Like the distortion is very weird. And Joe Meek was also not just a musician, but a record producer as well. And he was known to have kind of like strange recording techniques. And he was also a super like interesting guy. He was a gay man in the 60s.

had a very like strong obsession with the occult, like mysticism and dark magic and that sort of stuff. And he was also really fascinated with like dead rock stars and like dead musicians, and had like a particular fascination with Buddy Holly, which is kind of interesting. He made some strange music, but it's super beautiful and super cool to hear. So yeah, that was Joe Meek. Definitely check out more of his stuff. And that song also inspired one of my favorite musicians, Slauson Miller. He samples that song on his mom's project. But yeah, check it out, Joe Meek. And right before that, we listened to Blurred Girl by John Fox from the album Metamatic. That one was a pretty cool song. And then right before that, we heard Whom Are You Dancing For by Art Fact from the project In Fact. And a lot of songs from the 80s. It's really when synth music was the most popular, I guess. Pretty cool to hear all those songs. And I hope you're enjoying so far. And stay tuned. We're going to hear...

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Beating against the core of me. 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

Hello, everybody. Hope you've been enjoying the show and been enjoying listening to KCSB. That last song we just heard was Full Moons and Mouths by Martin DuPont from the album Hot Paradox. Pretty cool. I really like the drum work in that one. It has kind of a cool vibe, the song overall. It's an interesting atmosphere. Right before that, we heard Running Out of Time by Rexy from the project Running Out of Time. A lot of Spotify, a lot of albums added to Spotify kind of like show a more recent date, but a lot of these like minimal synth albums were added pretty recently, but were created like all in like the 80s and like early 90s, late 70s, that sort of time frame. But I guess like the early 80s was when this sort of music was the most popular. Interesting to find like those cool little like niches and those cool little pockets of time like that. Before that song, we heard Meteorite by Futurisk from the project Player Piano. I really like the very computery like synth in that one. That was cool. And then right before that, we heard Dominic Christ by Suicide. They're a pretty cool band. They got some popular songs, like some of their more well-known songs, such as like Surrender and Ghost Rider. Those ones are pretty cool, but a lot of their deep cuts are definitely worth checking out. Yeah, they're a pretty cool band. So I hope you guys have enjoyed this episode. I hope you're having a good summer so far. And hopefully KCSB has been a cool soundtrack to a lot of your summer adventures. So I hope you stick around. Stay tuned for the rest of the day. We got some cool shows coming up. And thank you for tuning in to Slow Days. Stay tuned, and I hope you all have a great Friday.

0: Do you want to support your community amid ICE and immigration terror, but don't know how? Here are some ways to get involved with local organizations. You can help with food distribution to affected families through the 805 Immigrant Coalition, 805 UndocuFund, and Casa de la Raza, all with up-to-date information on their Instagram pages. You may also help 805 UndocuFund as a dispatcher for their hotline if you are bilingual. In Santa Barbara and Goleta, you may attend training sessions held by various local orgs to know how to respond to ICE or patrol for ICE, including 805 UndocuFund, SB Resiste, and Union del Barrio.
1: 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Here's a glimpse of what we have in store. Fokia presents Tropa Mágica and the Crystal Tears at the Ojai Deer Lodge on Thursday, May 14th. Tuesday, May 19th, Unknown Mortal Orchestra plays the Ventura Music Hall A La La's plus Sam Blascucci of Mapache at the Ventura Music Hall on Tuesday, June 2nd. Agent Orange at Soho on Wednesday, June 3rd. Folkia presents The Mesthetics with James Brandon Lewis at the Deer Lodge on Friday, June 12th. Stephen Marley at the Majestic Ventura Theater also on Friday, June 12th. 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

Welcome back to KCSB FM in Santa Barbara, where you are currently tuned in to Psychedelic Youth, where we explore all things psychedelia. And today we're going to be focusing on some modern sunshine psychedelia. You just heard Rainbow's End by Babe Rainbow and Camille Jansen. This is off Babe Rainbow's 2025 album, Slipper Imp and Shaka Raider. Babe Rainbow are an Australian psych rock band from Byron Bay who have been active since 2014. They're heavily influenced by 1960s psychedelia and surf rock, definitely leaning into the more sunshine pop of it all. They're very relaxed and laid back, as well as nostalgic based in their sound. The song features Camille Jansen, who is a French-British singer and songwriter, drifting from folk to experimental rock and dream pop. This is definitely a super dreamy song of both of theirs. Right before that, we heard Earth 2 by Unknown Mortal Orchestra off their 2025 album, which is their newest album, ICO2 Bogota. This New Zealand psych rock band is out of Auckland, and they're currently based out of Portland, Oregon. They started as a solo project of Ruben Nielsen in 2009, but the band now includes his brother, Cody Nielsen, on drums, percussion, and synth, as well as Jacob Portrait on bass and synth. This song is super warm and fuzzy, also pulling a bit more from 1960s psych influences, although I feel like this band isn't strictly psychedelia. They incorporate plenty of disco, punk, Indian soft rock elements into their work as well. And as we're listening to this band, KCSB is currently doing a giveaway for two pairs of tickets to see Unknown Mortal Orchestra at Ventura Music Hall on Tuesday, May 19th. I believe that would be, this upcoming Tuesday. And this event is all ages and starts at 8 p.m. with doors opening at 7. So if you enjoy Unknown Mortal Orchestra, we have two pairs of tickets to give away. And if you're interested, call 805-893-2424. Again, that is 805-893-2424 for tickets to see Unknown Mortal Orchestra at Ventura Music Hall, Tuesday, May 19th. Thanks again for tuning in. And next up, we have Moving Back Again by Orion's Belt. 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

Thank you for tuning in to KCSB FM in Santa Barbara for Psychedelic Youth. Today we're listening to some modern sunshiny pop, and you just heard Be Smiling When You Can by Michael Now, and that's spelled N-A-U. This is off his 2019 album, Less Ready to Go. I really love the song Hoops off this album, as well as his other song, I Root. Now has been an artist since the mid-2000s, as well as, just in general, a singer, songwriter, and multi-instrumentalist creating folk and psych-tinged indie rock. I really love the soft, mellow vocals in this song. It really just puts you at ease. It's very go with the flow and comfortable, and he's just a really incredible musician. Right before that, we heard Moving Back Again by Orion's Belt. This is off their 2018 album Mint, and they have been active since 2017 out of Norway. They do some pretty experimental music. It's a very cool contribution to all the different kind of landscapes that modern psych can take up. They're very influenced by 70s Nigerian rock, French Riviera lounge music, and lo-fi psychedelia. So this all kind of culminates in this very laid-back and surfy sound. And yeah, their songs do an amazing job at creating a kind of soundscape for the listener to escape to. When I first heard this, I really felt like I was kind of dozing off on a beach somewhere. So if you're a fan of Orion's Belt, you may be a fan of Unknown Mortal Orchestra. And if you are, you're in luck, because KCSB is currently doing a giveaway for two pairs. Oh, sorry. We have one pair gone. We have one pair left to see Unknown Mortal Orchestra at Ventura Music Hall on Tuesday, May 19th. This event is all ages and starts at 8 p.m. with the doors opening at 7 p.m. So if you're interested and you have a friend, call 805-893-2424 for our last pair of tickets to see Unknown Mortal Orchestra at Ventura Music Hall, Tuesday, May 19th. Again, that's 805-893-2424. Thanks again for tuning in to KCSB FM in Santa Barbara. Next up, we have Ocean House by Parsley Sound.

Welcome back to KCSB FM in Santa Barbara, where you are listening to Psychedelic Youth. You just heard Final Breath by the Groovy Nobody off their 2019 album, Clipsar Hideaway. The Groovy Nobody is out of Seattle, Washington, and is a neo-psychedelic project of Sam Larson. The name Groovy Nobody started as a placeholder, but ended up sticking. This group, project, pulls from a more recent 2010 style of psychedelic pop, and reimagines 60s garage rock as well, with his style kind of changing quite a bit between his songs. It's very versatile and experimental, which I really appreciate. Right before that was Mortified Mick by Favorite People, off of their 2022 self-titled album. Favorite is spelt the British way. Just wanted to clarify, I thought that was a little bit funny, even though this band is out of Brooklyn. But they blend blues rock, funk, and psychedelia together in these really amazing heavy jam sessions, and there's these really cool bits of atmosphere that I feel like kind of peek through. There's these sounds of water bubbling, scratching on paper, chimes, all interwoven throughout the song to a point where it's kind of hard to notice it unless you're kind of really zoned in on trying to be like, oh, what's that noise specifically? But anyway, when I first heard this song, it reminded me kind of the end of a long night out. You're satisfied, you had a great time, but you're tired and you got a whole new day ahead of you. I like to imagine that the title's a reference to Mick Jagger, but I couldn't find anything on that, so that's just my own take on it. I thought it was kind of funny to imagine him strolling along to this song, so I recommend listening to Mortified Mick again and doing the same if you want to. Right before that was Ocean House by Parsley Sound. This is off the 2003 album Parsley Sounds, and this band is made up of British duo Preston

and Danny Sargassa. They previously recorded together under the name Slum, and they create this beautiful, soft, warm psych pop that's kind of cushioned by electronica. It's a bit more melancholy from what we've heard so far, but it definitely continues that lo-fi sound that we've been getting pretty familiar with. It's just very fuzzy and reflective and comfortable, and I really enjoy it. Before we move on to our next song, I do want to mention again that KCSB is currently doing a giveaway for one remaining pair to see the Unknown Mortal Orchestra at Ventura Music Hall on Tuesday, May 19th. This is this upcoming Tuesday, and this event is all ages, starting at 8 p.m. with doors opening at 7 p.m. So if you are interested in seeing Unknown Mortal Orchestra live, call in to 805-893-2424. Again, that is 805-893-2424 for our last pair of tickets. 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Next up, we have Monkey by Unknown Mortal Orchestra.

Hello, hello, and thank you for tuning in to KCSB FM in Santa Barbara. You just heard Urgent Care by Peter Campanelli, and this is off his 2020 album Armchair Psychedelia. Campanelli is a Seattle musician pulling heavily from the jazz-fueled experimental rock of the 60s and 70s. He cites Sly and the Family Stone as his favorite band, and I feel like that absolutely comes across in this song. Campanelli started by playing piano and eventually learned bass when he joined a funk metal band, then started home recording with a 4-track tape deck. His work is super cool, and I can't recommend checking it out enough. Right before that was Monkey by Unknown Mortal Orchestra off the 2023 album 2, their second album released in 2013. This is off of their 10-year anniversary edition. This album won Best Alternative Album at the New Zealand Music Awards and was nominated for the Taiti Music Prize in 2014, an annual music prize awarded for the best album from New Zealand. Clash Music considers this album to recall George Harrison's Psychedelia with plenty of heavy guitars. It's very atmospheric with a lot of similarities to their more recent album, ICO2 Bogota, which we heard at the start of the hour.

If you missed it, we're currently doing a giveaway for one remaining pair of tickets to see Unknown Mortal Orchestra at Ventura Music Hall on Tuesday, May 19th. Someone just called in a bit earlier. I'm sorry I missed your call, but if you're still interested in the tickets, we have one remaining pair. And this event is all ages and starts at 8 p.m. with doors opening at 7 p.m. So if you're interested, call in at 805-893-2424. Again, that's 805-893-2424. Thanks again for tuning in to KCSB FM in Santa Barbara. We have one remaining song from an Australian psych pop band in Sydney, formed in 2006 by then housemates Richard Cartwright and Conrad Richards. I really love how this song explodes into this beautiful winding instrumental, and it reminds me a bit of the Beatles. I'd be interested to hear what you think. All right, thanks again for tuning in, and we still have that one remaining pair of tickets to see Unknown Mortal Orchestra, so call in at 805-893-2424. Our remaining song is Super Love Brain by Richard In Your Mind. Hope you enjoy.

0: It is an unfortunate fact that some individuals can become targets of hateful acts simply because others are intolerant of differences based on race, ethnicity, religion, gender, sexual orientation, age, or disability.
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8: 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Here's a glimpse of what we have in store. Fokia presents Tropa Mágica and the Crystal Tears at the Ojai Deer Lodge on Thursday, May 14th. Tuesday, May 19th, Unknown Mortal Orchestra plays the Ventura Music Hall. A La La's plus Sam Blascucci of Mapache at the Ventura Music Hall on Tuesday, June 2nd. Agent Orange at Soho on Wednesday, June 3rd. Fokia presents The Mesthetics with James Brandon Lewis at the Deer Lodge on Friday, June 12th. Stephen Marley at the Majestic Ventura Theater also on Friday, June 12th. Plus, we do weekly giveaways for after-hours films each weekend at the SBIFF Film Center. 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

You're listening to KCSB FM in Santa Barbara. My name is DJ Radar, and this is my show, Fly on the Wall. Basically, I play folk and ambient music and try to theme it pretty much every week. So this week, I was listening to a lot of music from 2005. Happens to be my birth year, so it's music that's turning 21 this year. And I started exploring this music probably a couple years ago now, but just very recently decided that it would probably make a good radio show. So that's what we ended up with this week. I picked out a collection of songs all released in 2005. We have some outliers that aren't actually modern artists, but they're on like compilations or live albums that were released in 2005, so I'm kind of cheating the system a little bit to play older artists. This is not going to be strictly ambient or even instrumental songs today, but this is music that I really love, so I hope you all will enjoy it as well. First, we heard It's You by Animal Collective from the 2005 Prospect Hummer EP. This is one of my favorite pieces of music ever, so was really excited to get to play a track from that. That is going to lead into our next track. Up next, this is going to be Vashti Bunyan, who released an album or two in the very early 1970s, and then didn't really get anywhere with that at the time, so she kind of moved away from music as a career option. But for this EP, she actually contributed vocals to a few of the songs on Prospect Hummer, and then that same year recorded her own album for the first time in 35 years. So up next, we're going to hear a track off that album. The album is called Look Aftering, the song is called Brother, and right now we're going to listen to the very end of Tongue With Out the Window With the Window. Hope you enjoy, and stay tuned to KCSB FM in Santa Barbara.

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My name is DJ Radar, and at the top of our last kind of long little set here, we heard Brother by Vashti Bunyan. That was followed by Inconditional Support of Beauty by Dave Van Ronk, Dorian Sonata by Harry Tausig, and Rappahannock River Rag for William Moore by Jack Rose, hopping in now during John Fahey's The Sunny Side of the Ocean. I really love that Dave Van Ronk album. It was a posthumous release, named the same thing as his memoir, The Mayor of McDougal Street. And it's just a whole bunch of unheard material recorded in the late 50s and into the later 60s. I believe this song was later in that stretch because it's definitely reminiscent of the more like contemplative, serious songwriting that's kind of Joni Mitchell inspired. And I know those two were friends in the later 60s. And also the recording quality is a lot better than some of the other tracks, which is why I think it came out a little bit later. Then we had a little bit of an American Primitive kick here. We got Harry Tausig, an early adopter, and then Jack Rose, a more modern guitarist. And right now we're hearing from the father of American Primitive guitar, John Fahey. This was recorded in 1978, live on Radio Bremen in Germany, but released on an album in 2005. The album's called On Air. Up next, we are going to try to start to switch gears and get a little bit slower and then a little bit more electronic. But first, we will start with a Utah Phillips track from a songbook named after his song Starlight on the Rails. This is a super interesting album. It's a 4-CD set with all of these tracks spanning Utah Phillips' career with intros and stories behind every single one. I think today is actually Utah Phillips' birthday, so happy birthday, Utah Phillips. I'm realizing there are a lot of fellow Tauruses this year. I feel like I'm in good company. So anyway, in a minute or so, we're going to hear Phoebe Snow by Utah Phillips right here on KCSB FM in Santa Barbara.

I've spent many a night around the fire, in a circle of stone silent men. Heard the sagebrush whistle and pop, the coffee boil up in the can. And the bottoms were filled with a cool river wind, the treetops chasing the moon. And I knew without asking to take my guitar, play up some slow, gentle tune. Well, I played up a face I used to know. The song was the sound of a name. And I knew without looking that every man there was each of them thinking the same. And I played up some hands so pale and small, with a touch just as light as the rain. And I knew without looking that every man there was each of them feeling the same. Then I played up the booze and the holes in the shoes of a man whose life is a cage, and all the things done to make a man run, the hard luck, the failures of age. Then I stopped with a crash, we looked into the ash, helpless with longing and rage. Now traveling life might seem all right, a life without worry or care. You're always up and you're always out, and you're always going somewhere. But I tell you, my friends, it's not where you are, but your reason for being there.

I did not become someone different. I did not want to be. But I'm new here. Will you show me around? No matter how far wrong you've gone, you can always turn around.

in a bar. I told her I was hard to get to know, and near impossible to forget. She said I had an ego on me, the size of Texas. Well, I'm new here, and I forget. Does that mean business?

Hello, you're listening to Fly on the Wall here on KCSB FM in Santa Barbara. At the top of our last little set, we heard Phoebe Snow by Utah Phillips. That was followed by I'm New Here by Smog, Todos Santos by Daniel Lanois, and I'm hopping in now during The Guilt of Uncomplicated Thoughts by Brian McBride. Today we're listening to a whole bunch of music released in 2005, so it's all turning 21 this year. And this is a project I've been working on for a long time, kind of like intentionally finding music released in my birth year. So it's been really fun to put this together. And hopefully for you all out there listening, it's been fun to listen to so far. It's been a very fruitful search, and it's introduced me to a lot of my favorite music ever, including the album that Smog track we just listened to was on. That was from the album A River Ain't Too Much to Love. And another thing I found out really recently is that that track, I'm New Here, was covered by the one and only Gil Scott-Heron on his final studio album in 2010, and the album is actually named after that song, too. He has a really unique and very cool take on the song. I would definitely recommend checking it out if you enjoyed the Smog original or if you didn't. Up next, we are going to hear from another kind of music-taste-altering album for me, released in 2005. This is going to be the band The Books, and the song is An Owl with Knees, one of the kind of lower energy tracks on the album. But this and all the other works The Books put out are just like masterpieces in the art of sampling. I think they would just pick up random records at a record store for really cheap and figure out an interesting sound or speech segment that they could work into whatever music that they were interested in making at the time. I'm going to let this Brian McBride track play out. Again, we're listening to The Guilt of Uncomplicated Thoughts under my voice right now. And then up next, we'll hear from The Books with An Owl with Knees right here on KCSB FM in Santa Barbara.

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1: Hello, and thank you so much for listening to KCSB FM in Santa Barbara. At the top of our last little set of the hour here, we heard An Owl with Knees by The Books. That was followed by Malama by Deerhoof, Minus Three by Broadcast, and right now I'm hopping in during No Flashlight by Mount Eerie. I want to thank you so much for listening. It was really fun putting together this mix, and I've spent a lot of time really intentionally looking for 2005 music to get into, and that year has not disappointed. So hopefully you had some fun listening to what I could come up with. Thank you so much for listening, and stay tuned from 3 to 4 for Live at KCSB. Have a wonderful afternoon and weekend. Stay safe, and hopefully I'll catch you next week right here on KCSB-FM in Santa Barbara. Our last song of the afternoon is going to be Where It Goes by Grouper, so I hope you enjoy.

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3: 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This is live at KCSB on your Friday afternoon. I am DJ Lily Alili, and I'm taking over the show for today. We have special guests for you today. We have the band Killborn, three-piece thrash band from Oxnard, ready to rock your radio airwaves. And if you're in the area, we're putting on a concert tonight, 8 p.m. at Dolores House Co-op in Isla Vista. We have Limbo, Brackish, Killborn, and Dusk on the lineup. But right now, we're going to hear from Killborn up here on KCSB.

How are you doing, everyone, on KCSB 91.9? This is Kilborn on your radios now. This next song is called Corporate Zealotry.

That was Corporate Zealotry, ladies and gentlemen, on KCSB 95.9. This next one is for our folks up in Oxnard. This is the Nardcore Immutable.

That is a Narcore Immutable, ladies and gentlemen, coming soon to all streaming platforms. This next one is a special one. This is Where His Soul Remains.

Thank you very much, ladies and gentlemen. That has been Where Soul Remains by Kilbourne. Stick up next. We're going to play another song for you.

was The Conformist, everybody. The song is called The Conformist by Kilbourn. Live on KCSB 91.9. This next one is called Makeshift Weaponry.

We did it. That's a difficult one for us, everyone. That is makeshift weaponry. All right. What we got next? All right. This one's called Reptiles.

0: guys so much. This is the bass player taking over for just a quick sec. We want to thank everybody here again at KCSB once again. Check us out on our Instagram if you guys want. That's Kilbourne with one L. Yeah, so thanks for checking out and keep tuning in.
1: All right, everyone's in. This next song is called Vendetta.

That was Vendetta, everyone, by Kilborn1L. Instagram at Kilborn Band. Keep listening to KCSB 91.9. All right. All right. This next song is called Glamorized.

that. That was glamorized, everyone. This next song. All right. We're going to get a little water in us, and then we're going to start the next song. All right. This song's also a new one. Hasn't been released yet. First time ever on air. This is Rock and Roll Extremist.

0: That was Degenerate Floods, ladies and gentlemen. We have been Kilborn of Oxnard. Instagram, Kilborn Band, 1L in Kilborn. Thank you to KCSB 91.9 for letting us on. Thank you, and have a good one. Keep the radio on. There's more music.
1: 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This is 91.9 FM in Santa Barbara. We're going to take a little time to transition, and then we're going to do a quick interview with the band. 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

0: Hello, this is DJ Lily O'Lily here on KCSB FM in Santa Barbara, 91.9, taking over live at KCSB here today. And we're going to hear from the band that just played live on air, Kilbourne. We're going to do a quick little interview and chat with the band. So let's do it. Okay, let's see. Let me get this set up here. Okay, we are live here on KCSB with Kilbourne. Make sure we can hear them. Do you wanna
1: Hello, folks.
0: Okay, yes, okay. This is Kilbourne, band here in studio on your radio dial. So I just wanted to hear a little bit about the band. You guys are from Oxnard, and I was wondering to start off with, is that home for all three of you originally, or?
1: Not for all three of us. We all come from different areas around the same area, but Oxnard's kind of like, I guess, where we all kind of migrate towards.
0: Very cool.
2: I've always lived in Oxnard. My mom lives in Oxnard, so I've always lived there.
1: Drummer does.
3: Yeah. Me, I'm born and raised Oxnard.
0: Hell yeah.
3: I was born there, raised there.
0: Very cool, yes. Another thing, you guys recently, in the past couple years, put out some music, but I was wondering, how long have you been a band? What's the story of Kilbourne?
3: All right, yeah. So originally it started as a solo project of mine, because I took the name, my last name is Kilbourne, so
0: okay.
3: That was the band name there. And I put out the call, you know, drummer, bassist needed, because there's only one person in this band, you know?
0: Yes.
3: So those recordings actually were entirely me at the time. We're actually working on, like, switching them out with, like, a full band sort of mix. Great mix by our drummer here, over here, Greg.
0: Very cool. Yes, oh yeah, let's do names. Let's introduce the band.
2: I'm Gregory Dylan Curry. I go by both, so like it'll get confusing if I just do one. I'm the drummer for Kilbourne.
0: Awesome.
2: I've been in it since we all got in it, so yeah.
1: I'm Nikki. Same thing. Been here for about a year. Yeah. It's been fun. All right.
3: Andrew Kilbourne, guitarist, vocalist, been around since 2024.
0: Very awesome. Have you guys always been a three-piece, or?
3: For this band, yes. Yeah, for this band.
0: Very cool. On that note, I was wondering, have you guys always been in, like, thrash bands, or what's the story there?
3: Not particularly thrash bands, but we do, like, all have, like, experience with bands in our past. Like, I've had, like, three other bands that I've been part of in my past. I actually performed with one of them at the same time I was performing with these guys at the same gig. But they got, like, their, like, past experience with other bands, if you guys want to go into, like, details on those.
1: Yeah, I mean, like, my experience, you know, I've been in blues bands before, you
0: Very
1: know,
0: cool.
1: just, like, you know, shoegazy bands, you know, just multiple styles or just stuff that has influenced me. But, yeah, no, I mean, thrash kind of, it's just what I grew up with personally.
2: Kilbourne was, like, is my first band outside of, like, school. I was in, like, the jazz band and stuff, but...
0: Very nice.
2: After Kilbourne, I joined, like, two other ones, so I'm kind of juggling those three right now.
4: Well, yeah, plug the show.
0: Yeah, plug the other band.
2: I'm playing a show tomorrow night at Rock and Roll Pizza in Camarillo.
0: Okay.
2: With two of my bands, Zephyr Pilots and Mark for Life.
0: So if you're from Camarillo, you better pull up, better be there.
4: Yeah, we vouch for them, man.
3: We vouch for both of them, man.
0: Yeah, speaking of shows, if you're in the hyperlocal area in Santa Barbara, Kilbourne's going to be playing tonight in Isla Vista at Dolores Co-op with other bands, and it's going to be a good time, so you should come. Yeah, sort of talking a bit more about inspiration, since you mentioned that, what sort of musicians, bands sort of inspired you to start playing music?
3: Ooh. You know, my first experience with music actually came from film.
0: Okay.
3: Like all the John Williams Star Wars tracks, you know.
0: Classic, nice.
3: Hans Zimmer and all that. And then I sort of started with that, and then I got into, like, heavier stuff, you know. Metallica, that was the start. Yes, we started with Metallica.
0: All right. Yep.
4: Who's we?
3: Yeah, you did. You did. You did.
0: It's undeniable.
3: But yeah. So then you go on and you move on to more thrashy stuff and then more like underground punk and all that.
0: Very nice.
3: And then you take those influences and then you create something new with it.
0: Yes, know? The classic Star Wars to Metallica exactly. Transition. Yes.
4: Like slippery
1: stuff, yeah. I mean, like I said, I grew up with like thrash. You know, my dad grew up with like that type of stuff, you know.
0: Very
1: so
0: cool,
1: I mean that's
0: yeah.
1: just kind of what I did, and I don't know, I grew up with like, I don't know, music from like the 60s, I guess, so like
0: nice.
1: Beatles, Stones, Hendrix, whatever, so it just, I guess that all just kind of plays a little bit of influence in how I play in my style.
0: Sweet.
1: Daniel?
2: My first, like, all my influence pretty much comes from my parents. Like, my mom was a pretty hardcore punk rocker.
0: Nice.
2: And so she always had like the Mommy's Little Monster Social Distortion CD always in the little slot, like Green Day. It was all like punk rock stuff like that. Then my dad was more like classic rock, like kind of like hair bands.
0: Okay.
2: You know, a lot of hair bands, like Motley Crue. Yeah. I love Motley Crue. Motley Crue is
4: rat.
2: So cool.
0: Rat.
2: But then at, like once I started getting to high school, I was like, oh wait, I could just listen to music when I want.
0: Free will, yeah.
2: So I started listening to like Rage Against the Machine. I really like MCR.
0: Okay.
2: I just, it scratches my brain. I just
0: yeah.
2: And then Tool too.
0: Okay.
2: I love Tool.
0: Nice.
2: Yeah, I'm a Tool freak. It's awesome.
0: That's very cool. Was there any like influences that you say like have influenced Kilborn now, or?
2: I would definitely say, like, in terms of drums, I add a lot of toms.
0: Okay,
2: like,
0: yeah.
2: Like, in between stuff like that, and I think that comes from just, like, listening to a lot of different types of music and just, like, oh, wait, you don't just have to play on the hi-hat and snare
0: for sure.
2: 3 hours in a row. Yeah. So it's nice to be able to, like, in the beginning of Reptilian Politicians, I'm able to, like, really groove on the toms. Even if it's kind of simple, it's nice.
0: Very cool.
1: Yeah. I guess the same thing. I mean, like I said, I grew up with, like, multiple verses of different types of music, and, I don't know, I guess being in this one, I guess I sort of really focus on listening to a little bit more, you know, punk. I'm really big on A Male and the Sniffers. If anybody's a big
0: yes.
1: fan of that band's freaking slaps, but A Male and the Sniffers... freaking so good, but so I guess, like, I don't know, I just jammed to something that's more upbeat and just like whatever's going to influence me. I'm just kind of like, dude, that'd be cool to like play with that band someday.
0: Yeah,
1: so,
0: wait, that
1: so, you know.
0: That was one of the questions, like one of my fun questions I had for later, but was like, if you could be on a bill with like anyone, what would be your like dream?
3: Oh, easy. Van Halen.
0: Okay.
3: Exactly. And Ozzy, rest in peace.
0: Yes,
3: Ozzy.
0: Yes,
3: great musician. And yeah, exactly. But back to the last question, you know, a lot of people have compared our band to, like, Motorhead.
0: Okay,
3: you know,
0: yeah.
3: Of that
0: yeah.
3: sort of,
1: yeah.
3: Like,
1: so many
3: people it's a good band to be compared to, you know?
0: This is true.
3: Like they could have been worse. They could have been, hey, you sound like this AI band. Then, you know, then the fist would start flying.
0: Yes. Yeah. Yes, you definitely, like, you have a classic sound. It's very, it's like timeless. It's
1: Thank
0: good.
1: You.
0: But you're all from Oxnard. I was wondering, would you call yourself a Nardcore band?
3: I would say that we are a Nardcore band. Mostly just because that's where, like, the area is.
0: Mm-hmm.
3: Like, it sort of establishes, like, where our roots are, you know?
0: Mm-hmm.
3: But, you know, sometimes, like, when it comes to, like, trying to sell yourself to, like, promoters and try to get gigs, sometimes you just call yourself a rock and roll band.
0: Fair, yeah.
3: Because it's so much easier to get, like, gigs. Like, oh, we're a punk thrash prog band.
0: Crossover thrash. Yeah.
3: A Creed tribute. Yeah, you just call yourself rock, and then all of a sudden, oh, that's easy
0: to understand.
3: The door's
0: open,
5: yes. Did we do that before? Or no? We didn't tell the promoters, like, what we were, or no?
1: I think so. Actually, yeah, I think we did that when we were playing at Gigi's, wasn't it? We were playing with Gigi's when we opened up with, what's it called?
5: Yeah,
1: Typically
5: that's
1: Wednesday!
5: Right. That's right! I forgot about that! That's right! That was so
1: Memories.
5: Funny.
0: Yes.
5: Oh, my gosh.
0: Oh, no, it's good.
5: That was so
0: deep. Do you guys mostly, like, play in SoCal, or do you... Like tour?
1: We've been fortunate. We've played a lot around SoCal. We've played a lot around Ventura County, and we've been fortunate. We played a lot up in LA. Mm-hmm. We played the Whiskey. We were fortunate enough. We played the Viper. Fortunate enough, and then recently we just had our last gig at Hotel Ziggy up in LA.
0: Oh, very
1: cool.
5: That was really fun.
1: That was a sick gig.
5: Yeah, that was like the best LA gig so far. That was like just so fun.
0: Yeah, I was gonna ask what your favorite gig so far was. So I guess.
3: I know one. Mystery Fest.
0: What is that? It's
5: at the Mystery Shop. It's in downtown Oxnard. It's like this really. It's like a local community hub.
0: Very cool.
5: It's a comic book shop, but like they have open mics and stuff. They have like game nights and stuff. Like it's really cool. It's a really good community. Mm-hmm. And we played at Mystery Fest. It was like a combination of like all the bands from out the year.
0: Very cool.
5: And it was right after the Whiskey Go Go.
0: Okay.
5: And
0: you're riding that high.
5: The thing with that was like the whiskey was a lot different than we were expecting.
0: Oh.
5: It was kind of uncomfortable.
0: Interesting.
5: Yeah, like it was.
0: Like the vibes or like the space.
5: Yeah, it was so, like there was such a process to it.
0: Yeah.
5: That it was just like, okay, go here now, and I was like, oh, all right.
0: Yeah.
5: And then like it was kind of just like, oh, we're going here now. Okay, I guess so.
1: The experience alone was totally like, it was amazing for what it was. Mm-hmm. You know, I mean, to be up there to play on a stage
0: was
1: something
0: historical,
1: so legendary.
0: Yeah, yeah.
1: You know, but I mean, for what it was, yeah. No, the experience alone, just yeah. No, it was a little odd.
5: Yeah, it was a little odd. And then going from that was our first LA gig. So then
0: okay.
5: Going from that back home to like
0: yeah.
5: Mystery Shop was like our third gig ever. And so going to Mystery Fest and playing to like the local people,
0: yes.
5: That was a really good experience. Yeah. And it was like, it was just such a, like, okay,
1: like,
5: awesome.
1: Back.
5: Like, this is
1: yeah.
5: great. Like, I feel at home again. Yes. And then they broke our merch stand.
1: What? No, actually, what? No, I remember, like, we were, like, watching somebody, like, next thing you know, like, I just looked for, like, a second, and I just saw this dude just freaking slam straight into our stand.
0: Oh, like someone fair, from the pit?
5: To be fair, the concert room was literally, like, the size of this if the walls weren't here.
0: Okay,
5: like,
0: for those of you listening, the studio is very small.
5: The studio is tiny. And imagine a circle pit of, like, 50 people
0: going
5: in a circle. And then a merch stand just sitting right here.
0: It didn't stand a chance.
5: It was gone.
0: No, oh, my gosh.
5: The Temu stand was gone.
3: Rest in peace, the stand
0: Dang.
3: That we had. But yes. We still have a table. The table's
5: table.
3: Still alive.
0: Yeah. Okay, that's good to know.
3: With, like, the whiskey, you know, it's like we were sort of, like, so much used to, like, the Ventura County area.
0: Mm-hmm.
5: Like local shows.
3: Yeah, exactly. Because I think, like, the whiskey happens, like, every so... like a lot more often, so
0: like their shows, yeah.
3: People are just sort of more used to like shows there,
0: mm-hmm.
3: So it's like more common. So you know, the hype's not like very high, you know.
0: Yeah,
3: but
0: yeah.
3: I think the people actually liked us there. You know, we got a bunch of compliments. I did get a bunch of compliments.
0: Very cool.
3: And it was a great experience, and it. Was a good start to LA, you know?
0: Yeah. Yeah, I mean, the Viper Room, too, Hotel Ziggy. I saw a show there a couple of years ago. It was
1: yeah.
0: a cool venue, yeah. Very cool. Do you plan to, like, play more shows in Oxnard or LA or just
3: oh, yeah.
0: see where the wind takes you?
3: Yeah, we're hoping to get on a tour someday, you know?
0: Yeah, sweet.
3: Traveling, you know?
0: Yes.
3: We'll start vlogging and all that about
5: Ew.
3: Our travels.
0: Killborn vlog. I would watch. But, okay, we have this is a super short interview, so we have a couple more minutes. I noticed you mentioned on air some new releases, new tracks.
1: Oh, yeah.
0: What can we expect from Killborn
3: oh, yeah.
0: in the upcoming?
3: So far, it's a remake of the demo album Misanthropy.
0: Okay.
3: Where a lot more ideas are going to get made and a lot better mix is going to be made.
0: Sweet.
3: And
0: very
3: after
0: cool.
3: that, we have two new songs.
0: Nice.
3: That we're going to wait until we get a few more tracks to make, like, a full album.
0: Very cool.
3: Personally,
0: very cool, yes.
3: I prefer to release albums
0: yes.
3: rather than
0: singles.
3: Singles. Because I'm not really in this for, like, the... Oh, the hype game of the singles. Because singles are more financial.
0: I see, yes.
3: But to me, it's, like, more album-based.
5: Yeah, it should be coming out, like, I don't know, towards the end of the year.
0: Cool, yeah. Like,
5: that's a probably a good estimate. Just because it's only a one-man show for the mixing, which is
0: yes.
5: just me.
0: But you're doing a good
5: cool.
0: job.
5: It's nice to be able to
6: help. I'll help.
5: But it's a good experience. It's nice to be able to have everybody, like, it feels like it's our band now.
0: Yeah.
5: Know? Like, instead of, like, joining late. So it's nice. It's nice to be able to have something out there that feels like us.
0: Yeah. Very cool. Awesome. Well, yes, all of you out there, go follow Kilbourne the Band on Instagram. That's Kilbourne with one L. Go stream their albums. And go attend their various gigs coming up. This has been Live at KCSB with Kilbourne.
1: Thank you all very much.
0: Of course. Happy to
5: Thank
0: have you.
5: Thank you guys. You guys are awesome.
3: All right. Great crowd, everybody. Thank you for being here.
0: All right. Make sure to stay tuned here on KCSB. More stuff coming up on next.

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I'm your host, Dear Jane, and welcome to The Tweedle Drop, the show on all things twee, twee pop, jangle pop, tweemo, and more. And we were just listening to Floods by Flynn Flon. Flynn Flon is one of Mark Robinson's many projects, and I actually discovered this one off of a 7-inch vinyl here at KCSB's music library. They have a very small discography with a very similar sound throughout, but I do really love the composition of all of these songs. They're extremely unique. Mark Robinson has kind of been the subject of a lot of the past few episodes I've been doing. I've just, I guess, been really into a lot of Teen Beat Records projects, which brings us into the theme for this week's episode, Mark Robinson's Teen Beat Records. So, if you don't know, Teen Beat Records is an independent American record label originally based in Arlington, Virginia, and now based in Cambridge, Massachusetts. It was founded by Mark Robinson, also known for the band Unrest, in 1984 at Wakefield High School, which is very impressive, along with Phil Croth, also of Unrest, and later, I think, Eggs, and then Andrew Bujon, who was in Eggs, Tim Moran, who was in Unrest, and Ian Zack, who was in Thirsty Boys. So a small little knit group, and in high school is incredibly impressive, and it kind of started as a lending library. Only one copy of each album existed, and his classmates could borrow one for a few days. The albums were mostly unedited rehearsals of Robinson's band, and they were not numbered but lettered. Only one of these early albums is known to exist, Unrest, This Side, Numbskull. I did a dive into Simple Machines, one of my other like small little distribution labels that I'm obsessed with, and they have a very similar outlook and output as them, which is extremely DIY, started just to get these, you know, songs out from the artists themselves, and kind of having unique ways of putting the albums out into the world, which I think is just really speaks to the genre itself and how DIY these scenes can be. And it's very impressive, and a lot of the main kind of members of Teen Beat and the founders of Teen Beat, similar to Simple Machines, work in many different projects associated with Teen Beat, which I also think is incredibly impressive. And now we're gonna go into, I think, my favorite band in the Teen Beat catalog, and that is True Love Always. I played one of their songs last week, I believe, but this is off of a different album, one that I've recently gotten into, and this is gonna be the track Things to Do Today. Also, radio DJ lore, one of the band mates was had a radio show called Love Songs, and the whole idea for this band was to play exclusively love songs, which is really sweet. So we're gonna be listening to Things to Do Today, number one, Try, from True Love Always, and take a listen for more Teen Beat.

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1: 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I'm your host, Dear Jane, and welcome to the Tweedle Drop, the show I usually say is on all things Twee, Twee Pop, Jingle Pop, Tweemo, and more, but I think that's not exactly the most appropriate explanation of my show, but it's more an exploration of post-rock, post-grunge scenes from the early 90s into the 2000s. That's a little bit better, and today we're all about Teen Beat Records. So what were we just listening to? Well, that was Fox Sighting by Air Miami, Age of Consent cover by TFT, and Blade of Grass by Versus, and then of course before that we had Things to Do Today, number one try. Speaking of Versus, that second track we heard in that set, I have been listening to so much Versus lately, and I am really obsessed with their work, especially the track Blade of Grass, and I played a few of their tracks, I think, a few weeks ago, but they're from New York, and they're just an awesome group. They have female vocalists, male vocalists, y'all know I love dual vocalists, and they kind of come from the remnants of the band Flower, and were signed to Teen Beat Records. And then TFT is one of those. There's a few artists on Teen Beat Records that are really just only available in lists of catalogs and compilation records, but I really liked that cover and I thought it would be a fun one to include. And then Air Miami is another Mark Robinson group. So it's Mark Robinson and Bridget Cross making more music after Unrest, because they both worked on Unrest, and so they do lots of dual vocals and guitars. And it's a really awesome band. Shout out Air Miami. But we're going to be moving on. This is actually coming from a Teen Beat Records compilation, one of those little artists that just slipped through the cracks. But this is going to be from Hot Pursuit, Saint Valentine Rough Mix. I really adore this track, and I hope you do as well. Here is Saint Valentine. Take a listen.

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I'm your host, Dear Jane, and welcome back to the Tweedle Drop, the show on all things Twee, whether that's Twee Pop, Jingle Pop, Tweemo, or just a general exploration of post-rock scenes in the early 90s and 2000s. And today we're talking about Mark Robinson's Teen Beat Records. So we were just listening to Puddle by Grenade. And if you've listened to my show before, you may have heard the name Jenny Toomey. And this is another Jenny Toomey project that I've actually played before, actually during my Simple Machines Simple Machines episode, because I was exploring Jenny Toomey's various side projects. But what you didn't know is that Grenade was actually formed from Jenny Toomey, Mark Robinson, and Robin Christensen. From Jenny Toomey from Tsunami, we know Mark Robinson, he did Unrest, Air Miami, Flynn Flon, and Robin Christensen from The Eggs. And so this is a really awesome collaboration between a bunch of artists that I deeply admire. I adore Jenny Toomey, and that was an instrumental track, but if you know, I played so much of their other vocal stuff. Jenny Toomey's awesome.

She has the sickest vocals, and this is just like a powerhouse of a collaboration that I think was made for me particularly. But it's cool to see the intersection of two labels that I'm very invested in. And then before that, we had a track from Eggs that was John's Bar Mitzvah. Loved that track. If you know, I've been playing some Eggs. I think I have decided that their 1992 album Bruiser might be my favorite. And then before that was Hide and Seek from the Feminine Complex, which you might know them from their semi-hit Are You Lonesome Like Me that went kind of viral a little bit recently during a re-release. But it's actually a group that was on Teen Beat Records, which is insane. They have a very 60s groovy psychedelic sound, which of course takes me back to my old show Long Live Laurel Canyon when I played a lot of artists like that. In fact, I may have played a Feminine Complex song in my time on Long Live Laurel Canyon, but that was a really fun intersection of my two shows. As we're nearing the end of my time on KCSB, there's a little shout out to Long Live Laurel Canyon. But that was a fun track, and it definitely deviates from the sound we've been hearing throughout the rest of the episode. And moving on, we're going back to that compilation record I was talking about earlier, which is, whoa, got real stuffy there for a second. It is the 2003 Teen Beat Sampler. And so this is going to be Smiles and Frowns by Aiden, another artist kind of lost to the Teen Beat catalog, but I really like this track and I hope you do as well. Here is Smiles and Frowns.

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I'm your host, Dear Jane, and welcome to the Tweedle Drop, the show on all things Twee, whether that's Tweemo, Jangle Pop, and a general exploration of the post-rock, sort of post-grunge sound into the early 90s and 2000s. And today has been all about Mark Robinson's Teen Beat Records. So we were just listening to Crayola by Tuscadero, another strange little group that popped out. Their inspiration was 70s junk culture and sugar-coated childhoods, which very much explains their album cover or album covers. A lot of them are like little clippings of different like childhood photos, and they're very DIY. And their first album, I think, which is from 1994, the Pink Album, is a composition book that's like drawn over, which is so insanely adorable. If I had any sort of punky pop riot girl band in the 90s, that would totally be my aesthetic. It's super cute and awesome, and sometimes I find music and I'm like, I wish I had that when I was like an angsty 13-year-old, and that's how I feel about Crayola by Tuscadero. And then before that we had another Feminine Complex song, just so I can touch back into my psych rock, folk rocky roots for a second. And then before that was The Great Bird of the Galaxy by Viva Satellite. This was also just found off of a Teen Beats comp. So a little bit of a not really existent band, but they were from Washington, D.C., which a lot of the groups from this scene, I've kind of touched on that scene in general, is from the East Coast, but like specifically Washington, D.C., which I find really fascinating and really cool. Yeah, we've seen some Rob Christensen work in the group, and it's just a really cool group. And then before that was Smiles and Frowns by Aiden. And we're going to be moving on to the last track of the day, but stay tuned for the Candy Mountain mixtape if you want to hear some awesome folky goodness. But this last track is going to be from Maybe It's Reno. And they were from the 80s, 90s, and yeah, they were on, they're featured on, whoa, I just forgot how to talk for a second. They were featured on Teen Beat Records, but Mark Robinson also played with them, as well as Phil Croth, which is just, I mean, it's the same thing as Simple Machines. It's like how Jenny Toomey was working with almost every project. That's from Mark Robinson with Teen Beat Records, which is just incredibly impressive how he was able to create so many different, succinct, successful in their sound groups. Like Flynn Flon sounds nothing like what we're about to hear, but it all sounds really awesome. So here is Days Like Cups from Maybe It's Reno, and stay tuned for the Candy Mountain mixtape.

0: It is an unfortunate fact that some individuals can become targets of hateful acts simply because others are intolerant of differences based on race, ethnicity, religion, gender, sexual orientation, age, or disability.
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4: You have rights regardless of your immigration status. If ICE comes to your home or workplace, be informed, stay calm, and remember these key points. Do not open the door to your car or home unless they show a signed warrant from a judge. Ask them to slip it under the door. You have the right to remain silent. You do not have to answer any questions whatsoever. Do not tell them your name, birthplace, or immigration status. This can only hurt you. Do not sign anything without speaking to a lawyer. You have the right to an attorney. You can call your lawyer and should not be pressured to waive that right. Record and report. If it's safe, document the interaction with your phone. Get names, badge numbers, and details that can help your case. Carry a Know Your Rights card and let trusted people know how to help if you're detained. For immediate help if approached by ICE, Border Patrol, or police, or to report ICE sightings in Santa Barbara County, please contact the 805 UndocuFund Rapid Response Hotline at 805-870-8855. Again, that's 805-870-8855. 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Again, that's 805-296-1119. Stay informed, stay safe, and know your rights.
5: Carbon monoxide is a colorless, odorless, tasteless gas known as the silent killer because many people do not realize they're being poisoned until it's too late. Initial symptoms of CO poisoning often mimic the flu, including headaches, dizziness, and nausea, and are often misdiagnosed. You can't see or smell carbon monoxide, but at high levels it can kill a person in just minutes. Carbon monoxide is produced whenever any fuel, such as gas, oil, kerosene, wood, or charcoal, is burned. If appliances that burn fuel are maintained and used properly, the amount of CO produced is usually not hazardous. However, if appliances are not working properly or are used incorrectly, dangerous levels of CO can result. Hundreds of people die accidentally every year from CO poisoning caused by malfunctioning or improperly used fuel-burning appliances. Even more die from CO produced by idling cars. Fetuses, infants, elderly people, and people with anemia or with a history of heart or respiratory diseases can be particularly susceptible. The Santa Barbara Fire Department reminds people that CO poisoning is easily preventable with a working carbon monoxide alarm. This has been a public service announcement from the Santa Barbara County Fire Department and KCSB-FM in Santa Barbara.

right, folks, how y'all doing out there in Radioland? You're listening to KCSB FM in Santa Barbara. It's time for another episode of the Candy Mountain Mix. Mixing it up here with you every fine Friday afternoon. Hope y'all doing well. Got some good music coming up for the next hour here. As always, let me know if there's something you want to hear. Give me a call, 805-893-2424. I love hearing from